0: The Labor Party conference passed a motion which would remove the legal barrier. The AMA says patients in regional, rural and remote Australia and those too unwell to travel are being denied equitable access. Some of the biggest changes to Australia's trucking industry are about to come into effect. The reforms will come into effect on Saturday. Changes include higher weight limits for some axle groups and simpler rules aimed at reducing red tape and improving freight productivity. Director of Strategic Policy at the National Heavy Vehicle Regulator, Paul Daly, told National Radio News it will increase freight efficiently without changing higher mass limit arrangements.
1: There are some changes to unfit to drive, which enables drivers to be able to say, I'm not fit to drive for any reason, and have that listened to and worked from. And we've also got some changes to what we currently call general mass limit. That will be increased so that truck drivers and operators can carry more freight than they're currently allowed to.
0: One of Australia's most iconic films is being turned into a play.
2: This is beautiful, darling. What do you call these things again?
3: Rissoles. Everybody cooks rissoles, Dale.
2: Yeah, but it's what you do with them.
0: 30 years after its release, The Castle will make its stage debut at Her Majesty's Theatre in Melbourne. It's been rewritten to reflect aspects of modern life, but the original creators will join the production as co-producers. Australia has won 9 gold medals at the Commonwealth Games this morning. Shannon Kirkwood has the latest.
4: It was an all-Australian podium in the women's 100-metre freestyle with Meg Harris winning gold, Molly O'Callaghan silver and Shayna Jack bronze. Sam Short, Benjamin Godemans and Matthew Galea finished 1-2-3 in the men's 800-metre freestyle. Jenna Forrester, Alex Perkins, Sam Short, Sam Williamson and Beau Matthews also won gold, as did Australia's 4x200-metre freestyle relay. In athletics, Rose Davies won the women's 10,000 metres, while Ulrich Müller won silver in the men's T38 100-metre. And in gymnastics, Kate McDonald won the uneven bars.
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6: Welcome to Earth Matters, environmental and social justice stories from around Australia and beyond. This episode is produced at the studios of 3CR in Naarm, Melbourne, on the unceded lands of the Wurundjeri people of the Kulin Nation. Earth Matters is distributed nationally through the Community Radio Network. I'd like to pay my respects to the elders, past and present, and extend that respect to other First Nations Australians who may be listening to this broadcast. I'm your host, Claudia Craig. Welcome to another episode of Earth Matters.
7: I think that I was definitely conscious of making sure I was giving voice, I don't always love that term, to First Nations voices on environmental issues. And I think that in the wider movement, that wasn't widely adhered to. I think it's definitely more present now, but 30 years ago, that was probably more definitely on the progressive end of the environment movement.
6: Did you know the first episode of Earth Matters aired on the 26th of July 1996? That's exactly 30 years ago this week. It was presented by a very capable Juliet Fox, a plucky young presenter at 3CR Radio who was active in the local environmental scene. And her passion for protecting the planet was the impetus for a new National Environmental Community Radio program. As a result, in 1996, Earth Matters was born. Today, we speak to Juliet herself to hear what it was like back then producing radio in a pre-digital era. How did Earth Matters handle the climate science skeptics? And what role does Earth Matters play in communicating environmental news and helping people get involved? But first, what did Earth Matters sound like back then in 1996? And what stories were being covered? You're going to find out right now as we time warp back 30 years and listen to the first ever episode of Earth Matters, broadcast on 26 July 1996. Strap yourselves in. A young Juliet Fox is about to find her sea legs aboard the Greenpeace Rainbow Warrior.
8: Tape identification for Earth Matters, an environment show to be broadcast on Comrade Sat at 4:03 on the 26th of July. Starts in 5, 4, 3. Hello and welcome to Earth Matters, a new environment program broadcast around Australia. I'm Juliet Fox. Today we're going to board the Rainbow Warrior, that well-known ship that sails the world for Greenpeace. Recently it stopped in at both Sydney and Melbourne, and I caught up with the captain just before the Rainbow Warrior left for New Zealand and South America. Also today, the CRA RTZ Century Zinc Mine. Proposed for Lawn Hill in northwest Queensland, the mining company has now decided it will attempt to get the go-ahead by going through the Native Title Act. However, as we'll hear from Murrin Duyana of the Carpentaria Land Council, most of the local Aboriginal communities just aren't interested in this or any other negotiation process. You're listening to Earth Matters, environmental issues around Australia. Greenpeace's Rainbow Warrior has been involved in non-violent direct action against driftnet fishing, ocean pollution and coral reef preservation for some 18 years. The ship has been bombed and attacked and placed in detention and has also done its share of ramming and harassing. Well, recently it stopped in Australia, so now it's over to the captain.
9: Okay, yeah, my name is Derek Nichols. I'm the captain of the Rainbow Warrior right now. I was the first mate of the Rainbow Warrior when it was at Mururoa in September 1995. Right here, we call this place the wheelhouse. This is the basically the heart of the ship. This is where we operate the ship from. This is the pictures you probably saw on the television, right where we're standing right here. I was actually standing at the wheel there with the controls when the French military was smashing the windows right there and throwing the tear gas in. Well, it was a pretty intense time. The adrenaline was going, and they were screaming in French at me, and which did them no good because I don't understand French. So, but I could see that the men stop. But we were continuing on our way. We were determined to get into the lagoon at Mururoa. So while they were actually smashing windows and trying to gain entry into the wheelhouse where we are right now, the rest of the military commandos were using acetylene torches to cut their way into the engine room, which is what they eventually did, because they couldn't gain entry into the wheelhouse, and they stopped the engines, so thereby stopping the ship and stopping the whole operation. They actually knew the ship as well as we did, if not better, because they I've been there on three occasions now, and I recognize some of the commandos. So it was here we are again.
8: Tell us about some of the current campaigns that you're actually doing. I noticed that outside on the ship you've got a banner saying ICI poisoning our future.
9: That's right, yeah. Well, this one is actually targeted at ICI because of the contamination of their Homebush Bay site, Botany Bay site, and the contamination of the water at Homebush Bay and Sydney. Oh, the campaigns are many and varied. I've been on board, like say, 7 years, not continually. I do get off for a rest every now and then. And some of my most memorable are driftnet campaigns that we've been involved in, and it's quite ironic that right now we're on our way to do another driftnet campaign in South America. And even more ironic is the fact that it's the same boats. We've put the same boats that we took out of the Tasman Sea in 90. Well, we didn't take them out. We protested and documented the way they were catching the fish, and eventually they were banned from fishing in the Tasman Sea because of the method of their fishing, the destructive method of their fishing. And then the same boats we saw in the West Pacific fishing for squid, doing the same thing, not harvesting the sea, raping the sea, basically, taking everything, destroying, just targeting one species but catching all the species, and everything that they didn't want they threw over the side. It was all dead, of course, it had been caught in a drift net. And now the same boats, the very same boats, are down in South America. So there's just no stopping them. They're Taiwanese, Japanese and Korean, generally, mostly Japanese. So.
6: If you've just tuned in, this is a special episode celebrating the 30th anniversary of Earth Matters. We're listening back to the very first episode aired on 26 July 1996, where presenter Juliette Fox, who founded the show, goes on board Greenpeace's flagship, the Rainbow Warrior. Let's return to her conversation with Captain Derek Nichols.
10: Do you want to maybe show us some stuff over here?
9: Yeah, sure. Just... Well, we're right where we are now, right?
10: Oh, yeah.
9: This here is called Global Positioning System, the GPS. You see it's written right there, GPS. Yeah. This gives us our position in latitude and longitude, mixed navigation, very, very simple.
10: And is this some of the stuff that had to be replaced after the incident that you were talking about before last year?
9: Yeah, all the electronic gear was basically destroyed. If it wasn't destroyed in the initial violence by the French military, it was destroyed insofar as they left everything open for 6 months while the ship was in Hau Atoll and the weather got inside, and then the electronics and electrics don't like salt water. So, almost all of the electronic gear on the ship had to be replaced.
10: Well, where does your energy come from on the boat?
9: We have a generator running, yeah. It's unfortunate. We are with our steering system. It runs on 240 volts. We haven't worked out how to run that one yet on 12 volts or 24. When that happens, then we'll have solar power, yeah. And we sail as much as we can. We switch the engines off. We don't do much motor sailing. We have the engines on or off and in sailing mode. We try to sail as much as possible, but sometimes we have a schedule to keep, so sometimes we have to switch that engine on. It's a horrible thing to do, switching the diesel engine on when the wind is blowing. It's usually blowing the wrong way, though, so it's usually blowing from the way we want to go. Any sailor will tell you that. If you want to go somewhere, the wind will be blowing from that.
6: Juliette Fox, presenting the first ever episode of Earth Matters in 1996. We're going to hear Juliette's reflections on that episode and the environmental movement more broadly in a moment. But first, let's hear the next interview from the inaugural show.
10: Now we're going to return to land to take a look at CRA RTZ's Century Zinc Mine proposal. The mine site is at Lawn Hill in northwest Queensland, and the Gulf Aboriginal community, along with conservationists, loudly oppose the mine. I spoke to Murrindu Yanna from the Carpentaria Land Council about the latest negotiations on offer. Murrindu, I wondered if you could start with the details of this turnaround by CRA RTZ. What are the new negotiations on offer?
11: Basically wouldn't have a clue and we're not interested. We've made our decision. They forced us to stay outside of the native title process and denied us our right to negotiate, which the High Court gave us in February. Now it's July, 5 months later, we've never had one day of that right to negotiate that the High Court gave us, all because CRA and the Queensland Government bullied the Native Title Tribunal into staying away. So, I mean, you know, we're not dogs to have rights recognised in the High Court than have a multinational corporate cutthroat like RTZ, CRA, deny us those rights for 5 months and then say, now you can have them when we're good and ready. Because, I mean, who's running this country? There's a federal law that says we had that right, especially after the High Court forced Justice French to accept our application in Native Title Tribunal. Yet CRA's denied us that right for 5 months, so now we can't trust them. Now that they're running, looking for the Native Title Act, they're definitely up to something, and we don't trust them because we were screaming to use the Act and they didn't want to let us use it. Now they think they can just tell us when we can and can't use things. That's not on.
10: And what reasons can you find after, I suppose, even all of these years of CRA RTZ poking around in your region for them to suddenly say, OK, we'll do it through the Native Title Act?
11: I don't know, but they are that despised and hated here in the Gulf that anything at all that they do that pretends to be in the interest of Aboriginal people, we automatically know is not, because they have basically never done one proper thing in the whole 6 years they've been in our region. There've been the bribery, corruption, threats, intimidation, being a lot of divisive divide and rule games played, but certainly nothing positive for the community from CRA as far as we're concerned.
10: And how do you think this decision makes Rob Borbridge and John Howard look, as they so eagerly offered their collective power to push the mine proposal ahead?
11: Like the idiots they are. like the rednecks they are, so quick to jump on the bulldozer and plough the blacks under, they're forgetting that we're all human beings too, and we've got to vote, so they can't go around acting like little Joe Bjorky Petersons anymore. But certainly, I wouldn't be surprised if Borbidge and Howard are behind this. I mean, CRA can't afford to get the Premier of Queensland offside because he's got to give them their mining lease. If you ask me, it's all a big setup. Borbidge is pretending all of this rubbish. They've worked this out together because people don't realise, but we're being forced into a process, although it be late as it is, 5 months later, we're being forced into a process that at the end of 12 months, regardless of what our concerns are, regardless of whether CRA is still going to stuff up the environment, then the minister, Senator Warren Perra, who's a redneck with a capital R and proven to be a multinational man, then for the companies, then he just gets the power to override for the, you know, our whole region, 5,000 Aboriginal people. That's not negotiating. We're locked into 12 months negotiation only to have Perra override us, so he may as well do it now if he thinks he can, not wait 12 months.
10: So do you think this is a setup, or is this a sign of a back down? And that's
11: it's no back down, it's a setup. We should know better than anyone. We're fighting these scumbags. They're here in the region just as strong. They're still playing divide and conquer. They're doing some shonky setup show that'll come on Sydney in the next couple of days, Channel 9. I mean, they got Channel 9 in their pocket doing documentaries to discredit us and stuff, flying selective little groups around pretending to represent our region. CRA's, you know, whining and dining media out there, got selective little jacky-jacky groups of black fellows there. All of this stuff, they haven't let up on the ground, so, you know, the proof's in the pudding. Actions speak louder than words. While the rest of Australia may be listening to a press release, the rest of Australia's got to realise that CRA has never, ever told them the truth. This is their seventh deadline they are pushing, their seventh. Now, come on, how many times must we be lied to out here? If someone tells us something once, it's supposed to be Australian way, you take someone for their word. They've broken their word six times to Australians and Queenslanders. When are people going to wake up about it? They cannot be trusted. They're not serious about deadlines or anything. They're just completely evil as far as we're concerned.
6: Kamarindu Yana, speaking to Earth Matters, Juliet Fox, the founder and first presenter of Earth Matters. You're listening to Earth Matters, broadcast on the Community Radio Network. We're celebrating the program's 30th anniversary with a look back to the very first episode of Earth Matters, aired in 1996. Juliet Fox is speaking with Marindu Yana, the then CEO of the Carpentaria Land Council, about his opposition to the controversial CRA RTZ Century zinc mine in Queensland.
10: Marindu, there has been quite a bit of media about this. Can you tell us a bit more about how you view that mainstream coverage that you're getting?
11: Oh, extremely redneck. I told them all at the Brisbane conference. The opening of the Brisbane conference, we down-dressed the media for a good half hour because of the fact that they were racist and they knew it. Not one of them defended themselves because they couldn't. The whole week before, and I mean, this will come out with Channel 9 and every clown, but you can just see it. You pick up a paper, the Rockhampton Times or Brisbane Times 100 years ago, and they were saying the same thing. Oh, the blacks must be squashed for their own good. The pastoral expansion, development, blah, blah. It's no different to what most of the mainstream news editors are saying now or reflecting in their journo stories. It's disgusting. It's very one-sided. CRA has a lot of money, and they're buying a lot of media groups off. Maybe Packer and, what's his name, Murdoch have an investment in CRA and are using their media influence. Who the hell knows? But I know that we're not getting a fair shake of the stick.
10: Marindu, as you just said, the likes of CRA RTZ are not exactly unfamiliar with knocking off the likes of you, an outspoken Indigenous leader. What fears, if any, do you have of your own safety?
11: Oh, we've got tons of death threats. We're giving them to the state police and federal police, but they sit around picking their noses. They do nothing about it at all. They're not interested. But, I mean, CRA could kill any of us tomorrow. It doesn't matter. It'll just spark up the rest of them and they'll really see what we're talking about. I mean, that's maybe the flame that ignites a revolution if they go murdering any of our spokespeople, and we don't put it past them. Many people are extremely cautious around here because there have been threats made by CRA miners and other CRA representatives against our people. Veiled threats, sometimes heavy-handed threats. There have already been incidents of violence with CRA people and Aboriginal people, and the mine hasn't even started. So we're not worried. I mean, if we're worried about that, we'd shut our mouths and run bush and hide. If you got to go, you got to go. But you don't stop living like a man and lie down like a dog because a bunch of scumbag
12: corporate cutthroats. Yeah, I've never stood accountable for the murdering they'd done at Bougainville or Erie and Jai or anywhere else for that matter. So it's a matter of staying in there as long as you can and bringing those things to light too. Because it's actually ironic that and sad that two of the main figureheads at CZL, the Century Mine site, in charge of it, are actually ex-Bougainville Copper Limited people who cannot return to Papua New Guinea because they have a death sentence on their heads from the BRA, Bougainville Revolutionary Army. So we've got ex-genocidal murderers of native villagers here in the northwest Queensland pretending to negotiate with us. It's extremely hard.
7: Marindu, you said you're going to basically just ignore these new negotiation offers. Where do you see this going?
12: Well, who knows? Who knows what they'll do, but we'll be ready. Everyone's ready here. The whole region's ready. The whole of Queensland's ready. The whole of Australia's ready. We've got support from all over this country, black, white and brindle. We've been sold out by Howard and Bourbies letting these clowns take the stuff out of the country, all of the profits. So, you know, we'll stick with it. Whatever they decide to come up with, our position will be totally reactionary to their offensive.
10: Marindu Yana of the Carpentaria Land Council. And if you'd like to express your support for the Gulf Aboriginal communities in their struggle against the mine proposal in northwest Queensland, you can call them on 077 455 132 or send a fax on 077 455 204.
6: And that was Juliet Fox speaking with Marindu Yana, the then CEO of the Carpentaria Land Council, about the controversial CRA RTZ Century Zinc Mine in Queensland. Eventually, after several years, the traditional landowners and the mining conglomerate reached agreement. One of the early tests for the newly minted native title legislation. We're now going to speak to Juliet Fox and hear how she reflects on the history of Earth Matters and this first program in 2026. How incredible, Juliet. Thank you for joining us.
7: Oh, thank you. It's very nice to be here. Thanks.
6: Listening back to that first episode, what do you remember about that first show?
7: I don't remember a huge amount about going and visiting that boat. I know that I really liked doing things like that, going out and actually recording things on site. And I certainly, in listening back to Marindu Yana from the Carpentaria Land Council at that time, I had interviewed him on a number of occasions before that. And I'm sure you would agree he was, you know, a very radical voice at that time and continued to be a very staunch black man talking about protecting his country up in the northwest of Queensland. And I know that at the time I was conscious of what he was saying and the line that exists in terms of potential defamation and other potential legal things, because he was not holding back, as you would have heard, and I had, you know, had him live on air on other shows that I had been doing at the time. And I do recall a 3CR staff person coming into the studio afterwards and going, are you sure that that was okay, what he was saying? Because he was calling people murderers and he was calling people corrupt and liars and racists and all of the things. And, yes, I certainly remember being conscious of that, but also confident that what he was saying was based in truth, and he was providing lots of evidence of his personal experience of being, you know, trying to protect country against a multinational mining company. And again, in listening back to it, made me think, you know, I doubt that he had that kind of a run on any other media outlet. He was certainly in the media in different ways, but they would not have, I think, allowed him to say all of the things that he was saying. And I think at that time, you know, it's the mid-90s, at that time in the environment movement, and I think there are still struggles going on today to really focus on First Nations priorities and voices and make sure that people are attuned to some of the wishes of traditional owners, so-called, in various areas. And I think that I was definitely conscious of making sure I was giving voice, I don't always love that term, to First Nations voices on environmental issues. And I think that in the wider movement, that wasn't widely adhered to. I think it's definitely more present now, but 30 years ago, that was probably more definitely on the progressive end.
6: Juliet Fox there, the founder and first presenter of Earth Matters, sharing her reflections from the inaugural show. Let's hear some more. So what was happening then in the Australian environmental movement?
7: Yeah, 1996, I would say it was pretty active. I was certainly pretty active within various spaces. There was a lot of grassroots campaigning happening in Melbourne on all sorts of different issues, whether they were against uranium mining or for the protection of old growth forests around Australia. Yeah, I think that there was a lot of different community groups working even very close to here, if I'm thinking of down the road at Friends of the Earth or in town at the Wilderness Society. So I think that there was a lot of awareness of looming issues like climate change or global warming, as we were probably calling it back then, and a lot of activity. I suppose I was a relatively young person at the time and certainly, you know, was part of a big group of friends who were all active in different ways on different environmental issues.
6: You mentioned climate science. My recollection was there was a fair bit of scepticism back then and for quite a while afterwards. How did that impact things?
7: Definitely. I think it was a key example of a space like community radio taking on an issue that was quite marginalised, maybe considered quite alternative, but also taking it seriously and having good conversations around what might be going on there. And I think that, you know, obviously it's 30 years ago, but even at the time, you know, the prospect that humanity's industrial activities weren't having some kind of significant impact on the health of the environment. I mean, that as a concept is not particularly wild or outrageous. And the prospect that humanity should do something about that to protect the natural environment and be cautious and take initiatives to protect was, yes, in some spaces considered radical or weird or unproven, but I think in the wider grassroots movement and in the alternative media scene, it was common sense, really, to go, well, industrialisation is having a massive impact and the trajectory of this is looking bad. We need to be cautious and we need to do something about it now, sadly.
6: Mm.
7: Well, it's really, you know, in reflecting, I suppose, as we are here doing today, in reflecting on 30 years of really inaction in lots of different ways, whether it is around the logging of old growth forests or just action on mitigating against climate change, it's just horrendous, actually, to look back over those 30 years and consider what could have been done if people had heeded the warnings and looked at the science and considered things in a reasonable way. But instead, I would say that capitalism overrode a lot of clear thinking and continues to, and we continue to see profits put first over the protection of the environment and the wellness of communities around the world.
6: Juliet Fox there, sharing her reflections 30 years on from the first episode of Earth Matters. I'm Claudia Craig. I hope you've enjoyed this episode of Earth Matters, and we hope to be still broadcasting to you in another 30 years.
7: It does seem like a very long time ago, 30 years, yes. Yes. I think it's a really remarkable show. I'm so happy that it continues. I'm really happy that the frogs are still there as well, to be honest. Yes.
6: Earth Matters would like to thank the Community Broadcasting Foundation for their generous financial support and the Community Radio Network for getting this program out to you. Earth Matters is produced in the studios of 3CR on Wurundjeri Country in Fitzroy Nam.
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15: 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Fair Comment is brought to you by Radio 4EB in Mianjin, Brisbane. I'm Eduardo Jordan, and this week on the show...
16: All my poetry is my journey. I think it is... Poetry for me is how I write and make sense of the world and the life that I live. It is how I unpack, how I become the therapist to myself and my own experiences. And so my poetry is who I am. It is not something so far removed.
15: A program in Brisbane is helping refugee women to express themselves through poetry. We have all the details. And also today...
17: Tremors were set in Rwanda in 2005. And after a period of silence, because the genocide happened in 1994, and then there were many accusers, many people in the prison, and it wasn't easy to judge them in a classical justice.
15: A new film showcases how two sisters faced a post-conflict in Rwanda more than 30 years ago. Stay with us for this and more on Fair Comment.
18: That's Fair Comment.
15: But first, for Australians who are keen to get back into the workforce, there are many challenges to face, particularly in multicultural communities. Becky Shea migrated to Australia as an international student and worked in the hospitality sector before having her child. She wanted to change careers for better work-life balance and decided to study a certificate in early childhood education. While studying, she was referred to the federal government's Parent Pathways to support her in the transition. Now she became a mentor of the program, and I started asking Becky how she accessed the support program.
19: Before becoming a Parent Pathway mentor, I worked in hospitality for more than 10 years. After becoming a parent, I started looking for a career that would allow me to spend more time with my family while still making a positive difference in people's life. Through Parents Pathway, I found support, confidence, and a new direction. And eventually, I joined the program as a mentor myself. At the very first time I heard about Parents Pathway when I was studying my Certificate 3 in Earlier Childhood Education and Care. The Parents Pathway team from ETC was visiting an earlier learning center called Green Families, which was located right next to my college. So they were talking to parents about the support available through the program and then handing out the vouchers. I realized that I actually met the eligibility requirements. At that time, I was thinking about returning to work after I had my son. So I decided to join the program and become a Parents Pathway participant.
15: Now, before getting involved in the program, what were the challenges you faced when you wanted to return to work?
19: I think one of the biggest challenges was changing careers. As you know, I had worked in hospitality industry for more than 10 years, including 6 years as a restaurant manager. Before I had my son, I was very happy about my job. But after becoming a parent, my priority changed. Hospitality often involves long hours, weekends, and public holidays. So I realized that it wasn't give me the work and life balance I wanted for my family. And another one is I also feel quite lost about what I should do next. On top of that, English is not my first language neither. So I sometimes worry about like my communication skill might make it harder to find a new job.
20: Can I just say something? Your English is really, really good. And someone, as someone, you know, with English as a second language as well, your English is fantastic. So well done on that. Now, you mentioned that you started studying your Certificate 3 in Early Childhood Education and Care. What motivated you to study this?
19: Because I was looking for a career change, I wanted to explore something that felt more meaningful and rewarding. I enjoy working with people and helping others, and I have always loved spending time with children, especially after becoming a mom. You know, I felt that earlier childhood education could give me an opportunity to make a positive differences in children's lives while also building a new career for me, for myself.
20: Now, what were some of the highlights you discovered when you started the Parent Pathway program?
19: The biggest highlight for me was having someone who listened and support me without judgment. So my mentor, Tamara, she took the time to understand my situation, my goals, and the challenging I was facing. The support wasn't just about finding a job. It was about building my confidence, helping me identify my strength, exploring my other employment options, and connecting me with useful surveys and opportunities. Parents Pathway also helped me. I already have many valuable skills from my previous work experience, and that gave me the confidence to moving forward. Another highlight was the funding support, of course. The funding available through the program, which helped move some of the barriers that parents often face when trying to study or return to work. Most importantly, Parents Pathways just helped me believe in myself again.
20: Now, you mentioned that you now you're a mentor here in the Parent Pathway program. In which ways you're supporting people in a similar situation that you were?
19: So one of the reasons I love working as a Parents Pathway mentor, that is because I have been actually been the same position as many of my participants I support. I understand what it's like to feel unsure about returning to work, changing careers, balancing parenting responsibilities, and trying to rebuild confidence. My role is to listen, understand each person's situation, and help them to identify the next steps that are right for them. The might meaning help them to explore study options, update their resumes, prepare for interviews, assist childcare, connecting with community service or similar things to build them confidence. Sometimes people just need someone to someone who really believes in them and remind them of what they are capable of.
20: And where can people get more information about Parent Pathways?
19: The easiest way is to visit Centrelink website and search for Parents Pathway and check if they are eligible for the program or not. 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
20: That was Mentor for Parent Pathways, Becky Xie. And for more information about the Parent Pathways program, you can go to your search browser and look for Parent Pathways. 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

0: A group of young women from refugee and migrant backgrounds are taking their stories to the stage in Logan and Brisbane in a show called Stories of Our Sisters. Through poetry, they explore identity, belonging, and resilience in their own powerful words. Award-winning Sudanese spoken word slam poet Huda the Goddess has spent the past 6 months mentoring the women to write and perform original pieces. Huda the Goddess spoke with 4EB's contributor Neta Fini Mejia after the Logan show last week.
1: All my poetry is my journey. I think it is, poetry for me is how I write and make sense of the world and the life that I live. It is how I unpack, how I become the therapist to myself and my own experiences. And so my poetry is who I am. It is not something so far removed. Stage selection is really specific to shows, but I often say I don't share things about share topics that I feel like I haven't really had time to sit with, because I have a duty to the audience that I'm in front of. And I think coming so raw that I'm clumsy with my own self means I can't take care of the audience. So for me, like, I started to write love poems after almost 2-3 years after my big adult breakup. And so that was, I think, self-care for me, but also self-care for my audience. So I think it's about journeying with it and, you know, being ready to play on stage, to explore and to offer. So
2: what do you hope audiences take away or feel after hearing your work tonight and those of the other women?
1: I hope that they feel seen and they're the multi-dimensions of who they are. I think I want them to feel like there is a space for their story to exist, that it doesn't have to be one aspect of the story. It doesn't have to be overly dramatic or overly full of gratitude and joy. It can be whatever they feel like the story needs to be. And so I hope this makes them feel seen and welcomed and invited into the space.
2: Can you share a moment where poetry became a source of strength or healing for you?
1: One of the first times I did poetry with a singer and a good friend of mine named Masa, and we both had a moment where we talked about womanhood, and it was an improvised piece and we both cried on stage. And it was one of the most profound, like, wow, poetry is not a thing that I do, it is who I am. It is not a performance, it's an offering. Mm. And so, yeah, I think that was in my early years in poetry. It was a really profound moment, actually, that shaped my poetry performance. So, yeah.
2: And what does it mean to you to perform your work in a space like this alongside other young women with diverse experiences, especially as you being the mentor?
1: Oh, everything. This is the type of stuff that I became a poet for, to be able to sit and watch women become the full greatness that I've always seen them be, and to see them undo themselves in the most poetic way possible, and to offer whatever they see as a source of strength and a source of sitting within themselves. I don't get to do this often, unfortunately, as I grow into my poetry space, you know, with as much gratitude I have for the growth. I think sometimes it can take me away from community, because a lot of times there is no resourcing in community for projects like this to exist. And so I can't reach them. I can't have workshops for them. And there's more work than just like the funding. It's community connection, it's relationships, it's them feeling trusted and feeling a level of consistency. So this is everything. This is Huda the Goddess in workshops. Mm-hmm. So, yeah.
2: What stories or perspectives do you feel are still missing from mainstream conversations, and how are you hoping to contribute to changing that?
1: I think there was, during these workshops, we talked a lot about what is culturally appropriate to share as a story. Because I think sometimes women's truth can then be used to also feed a stereotype, to feed a racism, to feed misogyny in ways. And it's like, I want people to just listen to women of color stories and just humanize them, and to not use it to feed their own agenda, not to feed their own bias, and to just be like, yeah, sometimes I just happen to be a black poet, and sometimes I am the black poet. Sometimes I'm a poet who happens to be black. All of those stories are complex and deserve a space, and there's room for black joy and for black pain to be shared if it's how we therapy. Like, I think it's, I want there to be more texture in the conversation, and for us to allow people to tell different stories, that we can't just keep platforming poets that show gratitude for the journey of a refugee and coming into so-called Australia. Like, we have to let people talk about the racism, the struggle, but also the love, the refining culture, the struggling with culture. Let people talk about their life like it's complex, because it is. And so I hope that this body of work is like, these women chose these stories. And I, as a Black writer, I didn't want them to pivot in a way of just trauma and tragedy. I wanted them to tell their truth. Mm-hmm. And if this is the thing that brought them to a healing because they've never been able to talk about it out loud, let them. And let the next, like, you know, the next edition of it, let it be where they talk about love, the first baby, or let them talk about whatever. But the story might have to start here for some people, and it might start somewhere completely different. Like, I hope we've honored the variety and that women see themselves in this and that it's not far removed. So,
2: yeah. Can you tell me a bit more about the process of doing it? In the question and answer session, you talked about the women bearing their souls. Can you explain a bit more about that?
1: Oh, yeah. Like, and maybe I think I'm a, you know, every poetry workshop is different. But I say for me, poetry is almost a flow state. It's a spiritual, you know, act for me. And so when we did the workshop, it was more than just like, okay, I'm going to give you a topic and I'm going to teach you how to write a metaphor and an idiom and a double entendre. I said, well, who are you? What do you want to write about? Why the pen? And so the conversations were me helping them extract the true story. And as long as I've been teaching poetry, I always find that the first thing you write about is the comfortable thing for you that isn't really going to take us further. And one thing about an audience, they're going to call both. They will know if you're not being authentic. They will know if you're just giving them surface level. In this day, people want raw. They want uncut. They want to feel something. So the workshops were like, allow yourself to feel. And whether this, and I've said to them, like, whether this goes on page or not, it doesn't matter to me. But if we're going to do this journey of taking these workshops together, find yourself through the pen, be honest with yourself through the pen, express, feel. And so the workshops were conversations about culture and society and community and religion and relationships and love. So we went everywhere.
0: That was poet and editor of Stories of Our Sisters, Hood at the Goddess, speaking with 4EB's Neta Fini Mejia. If you would like to hear more, Stories of Our Sisters will be at the Brisbane Multicultural Arts Centre on the 26th of June. And for more information, you can go to the website at www.ethni.com.au/sisters.

0: Welcome back to Fair Comment on the Community Radio Network. Up to our last story. A new film explores a post-conflict situation in Rwanda, exploring the struggle Rwandans experience living with the dark history of the genocide killing 800,000 people and left millions more displaced. The film Benimama focuses on the effort to find a form of restorative justice to deal with both the victims and perpetrators of horrific violence during the 1994 genocide. It focuses on the story of two sisters, one involved in the Rwanditude program who has forgiven the perpetrators of violence, and a sister who is concerned painful memories will be suppressed in this effort to achieve national reconciliation. To SCR's contributor Stephen Hill asked the film's director Marie Clementine Dusabe-Jambo to describe the background of these tribunals upon which the film is based.
1: The tribunals were set in Rwanda in 2005. And after a period of silence, because the genocide happened in 1994, and then there were many accusers, many people in the prison, and it wasn't easy to judge them in a classical justice. And they adapted this model that were already existed in Rwanda before the genocide. Well, but then this time they were going to judge crimes of the genocide against the Tutsis. When I approached this film, when I wanted to work on this Gacaca Court, for me, I approached this as a space where people met to talk about what happened, because there were no any other way that Rwandese were going to sit and really ask questions, as the genocide against the Tutsis was a crime that was made within a family. And when a problem happened in the family always sit and talk and find solution. And for me, this generation that lived during this genocide, to be able to tell to the future generation that the genocide happened, people were killed, and it was beyond our imagination. It was beyond our means to judge all of them. But there were a time we sat and tried to give justice.
2: The film opens with one of the main characters, Veneranda, forgiving a perpetrator who murdered her siblings. But in her body language, there's a certain reluctance at the same time. And a moment later, we encounter her sister, Suzanne, who asserts that there's a lack of justice in Karanga killed her husband and three-month-year-old child. This is interesting because you really focus in on a salient issue in Rwanda. It's sort of about that struggle to move on from the horror of genocide. Can you talk a bit about this?
1: This was very important for me to be able to bring on the screen all different of expression, especially the body language. We all want to be in a utopia world where there is no conflict, but the question is, how do we get there? And even if our world, our thoughts want that, but we need to carry our bodies with. That's why when she said, "I forgive," you can feel in her body that is still a journey to do with that. And her sister, who herself still doesn't share the same conviction of forgiveness, who want the truth to be told. This is the beauty of families. We have all of these different opinions. For the actress to be able to carry this different dimension of expression, both the language, words, at the same time that you can see the mouth is saying this, but the body is saying this. How is this going to be reconciled? And this is actually the intention behind the film. How does the memory coexist in one heart, in one body? And when I was approaching this film, there is this heavy and violent memory of the genocide against the Tutsis. But then also in the aftermath, there is another memory that is being created. Because as we go, we create memory. So how does the past coexist with the present time and also the future? There is a personal journey, there is a collective journey. How do we carry on with this? The film is like a mirror. It doesn't bring a solution.
2: The tension is really teased out really well in the discussion group that Veneranda hosts at the local church, where the women share stories before going to court. It's some of the really most powerful scenes in the film. You have that sort of conflict between, you know, the need to find public unity and that all that also to be able to respect one of the memories of trauma. Like, how do you know, that balance those two needs?
1: Rwanda as a word means expand in the spirit. And during the genocide against the Tutsis, the soul of Rwanda were broken, meaning the emotions, the will, the place where we take decision, because this was, it was about making a decision of what to do during that time. But then still the spirit was there. And this is the spirit of expanding, existing. It's something when everything is was there. And this is the spirit of expanding, existing. It's something when everything is broken. It's something

0: And there's a language, there's how they interpret what happened. When they would come, I was thinking of these scenes. It looks like a space where they came to talk, to ask questions, but it was also for me a place where they came to find their mother heart, the heartbeat of a mother, beyond what they are now, beyond the etiquette they have as survivors, as mothers of the killers. They keep the sight one to another, being a mother. That's why you can have these dialogues from a mother to a mother. Your sons did to my sons, is really to keep the heart of mother. And even the music is also, it's a character. It's a heart of mother that is crying. And there's a reason why we say motherland. Those layers, I was always wanting to keep the humanity in someone before everything was broken.
1: And most of the film is also mediated through women, like the majority of the characters are women. And I think Rwanda has one of the highest percentage of women in parliament. So, I mean, it is about how women have been able to empower themselves and make sure that the nation does not revert to this sort of male aggressivity.
0: I think the Rwandan society is matriarch.
1: It's
0: so interesting that Rwandese women, they don't talk too much. They don't shout too much. You can sense that even in the film.
2: That was film director Marie Clementine Dusabe-Jambo speaking with two SERs, Stephen Hill. And that's it for the show today. Thanks so much for your company. Fair Comment respects Aboriginal and Torres Strait Islander elders throughout Australia and the continuing contribution they make through the custodianship of their lands. Fair Comment is produced at Radio 4EB in Meanjin, Brisbane, where we share the world with you. 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I'm Eduardo Jordan. It's been a real privilege being with you today. Take care.

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2: Hello, I'm Laura Devoy. Ben Carroll and Sonia Kilkenny have both reportedly nominated to be the next leader of Victoria's Labor Party following the resignation of Jacinta Allen. Ms. Allen stepped down after Mr. Carroll confirmed he'd challenge for the leadership 4 months out from the state election. She says a leadership contest so close to an election was not the best way forward for Labor.
3: It puts the state in a position of uncertainty. That hurts the Victorian people, and I just won't do that. At the end of the day, I am, and always have been, a team player.
2: Ms. Allen says if Mr. Carroll was chosen as her successor, he would have her full support. The federal government has ruled out another extension to the fuel excise cut. The excise was halved for 3 months from April and was extended at a reduced rate in July. The relief will come to an end on Sunday. Foreign Minister Penny Wong told the ABC there won't be another extension.
4: It's not in our current plans to continue the excise. We said it would step down. What we are focused on is assuring continued fuel and fertiliser coming into Australia.
2: A new report has found wholesale power prices dropped significantly across Australia in recent months. Shannon Kirkwood has more.
5: The Australian Energy Market Operator says the June quarter saw the lowest average price in the national electricity market since 2020. It says wholesale prices fell 47% year on year to $74 per megawatt hour. But not all households experienced the same price drops. Victoria recorded the largest decline, down 60%, while prices in South Australia dropped by 38%. AEMO says record-breaking renewable energy generation helped to cut costs and made up more than 42% of the power in the national grid.
2: Nearly 5 hectares of land in Hobart is set to be handed back to traditional owners. The Hobart City Council last year identified the land at Queen's Domain as a possible

0: traditional site for an Aboriginal cultural centre. A motion for in-principle support at last night's council meeting passed 9-3. It'll be the first Aboriginal land return in Tasmania in 2 decades. Australia's first Blue Plaque Trail has been unveiled in Western New South Wales. It commemorates the 1965 Freedom Ride, a landmark civil rights journey. Plaques have been installed in Dubbo, Glargambone, Moree, Bogabilla, Barraville and Kempsey. The head of FIFA has defended his conduct following criticism of various issues at the recent World Cup. Many critics questioned Gianni Infantino's leadership and his relationship with US President Donald Trump, the BBC's Nesta McGregor reports.
1: In a 15-slide post on Instagram, Gianni Infantino addressed those who he claimed were hiding behind pens, papers and screens. Restrictions to the movement of the Iranian team, visa issues, claims of political interference, high ticket prices and hydration breaks were just a handful of issues which courted bad publicity. Infantino, though, remains defiant, suggesting his critics should meditate, pray or watch a football match instead of spreading hate and false rumours.
0: Turning to sport, Brisbane's Ty Gallop is expected to face the AFL tribunal tonight after being referred directly for serious misconduct. The 20-year-old picked up Port Adelaide's Mitch Georgiades, who was laying on the ground after being tackled, and slammed him back down. The AFL is expected to ask for a multi-week suspension.
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7: Coming to you from the lands of the Turrbal and Yuggera peoples, this is Karen Durante for Let's Talk.
8: Yes, hello and welcome to Let's Talk. Firstly, I'd like to acknowledge our ancestors and our elders whose shoulders we stand on. Also want to acknowledge traditional owners of the land where you're listening to this broadcast from and acknowledge that Aboriginal and Torres Strait Islander peoples have never ceded their sovereignty. Today we're catching up with First Nations owner, business owner and artist Michael Connolly. His face is probably familiar to you, especially if you've seen his stall at various community events around southeast Queensland. Now, I have just learned something about what Michael's planning to do, but I'll let him tell you the story. Michael, welcome to Let's Talk.
9: Yes, thank you for the invite and the beautiful morning in southeast Queensland. And and the beautiful time of the year is NAIDOC.
8: Yeah.
9: It's very, very important to our people, as you know.
8: Yeah, absolutely. So I did kind of allude that there's a little bit of a change happening. Of course, to start off with, tell us your mob.
9: My mob, Colourly from southwest Queensland through Thargaminda and goes across into the Territory and out through under South Australia and across into Alice Springs on sort of the Uluru side. And my mother's Gadurga on the Colga River of northwest New South Wales, west of Light and Ridge. And her dreaming runs across and runs up to the Rainbow Valley, southeast and Arunda as well.
8: And those connections have actually helped you with your business, haven't they? Because you've been able to link in not only with Queensland mob, New South Wales mob, but Northern Territory mob, haven't you?
9: Well, all over, because if you know your song lines and your story lines and marriage lines, well, then they all connect a lot of some different areas. Like Broome comes into the Territory, into Cullerley that way. And then also Mum's got the dreaming from down through Wadjeri, you know, right across in that way. And then in South Australia, it comes across as well. Then you got down to the western side of New South Wales into Wilcannia, and that's part of the Wonkamara group, and that's part of our song lines and our language groups in there. So north, south, east and west of a lot of Indigenous lands, and being to the smaller ones close in, we have so many connections. So my connections are very strong in those areas what I speak about. And when you get to know it as you grow older, and when you talk to different mobs, that they all knew our family. Like all Aboriginal people and Torres Strait Islander people, they always know who you are. You mention one name, you look like somebody, anybody knows your family. So you always got 2,000 or 3,000 connections that you didn't know you had, so, which is very important to me, because without those connections and your storylines and that, it's how I built the business and got to know everybody and got to know our stories and then tell the stories and got into speaking about it and educational and helping others that have come from the removal times of the 1800s and they finish up in different towns and places. And I've had them come to me shopping. They've even finished up relations of mine from Gadurga and some mob from Cullalee. And, you know, they said, how do you know these things? I said, well, we grew up there. Everybody knew everybody. They knew where you all come from. So by young ones coming to me shop and sitting with me, and I've got all my connections here in boxes and pull them out and find their names. And so that's how important our people are all over Australia and in the Torres Strait, that the connections of each other's and the way we travel and the family size is like mum and dad's family were 10. Then you get families on that were 10. So we're down to 2 and 3. So if you go back on one Aboriginal lady was in my shop one day and she had about 10 or 15 kids. They've had 10 or 15. So when they have a family gathering, they get a football field to join up and meet each other's you know, cousins and uncles and aunties, because that's how we were and that's how the big families travelled about. And when you find that some of the families are, oh, well, how come they're in Western Australia? Well, a lot of them got on the droving, finished up in the northern part of Australia. Then they finished up doing work into Western Australia. Then down the southern parts in Victoria. A lot of them finished up here because they got jobs and moved up this way. And a lot of them were married into the mobs up this way. So you have to really look at your lineage and your connections and to know, yeah, as I said to my daughter, I said, if you meet an Aboriginal fellow, find the name and the connection, because through your grandmothers on both sides and your grandfathers, you've got about 1,000 there, and they'll have about 1,000, so you could be related. So that's another thing. Our families were so big and so separated that nowadays, if you meet someone, 9 times out of 10, it's a young fella looking for family, and you'll be part of your family, what you didn't know of.
8: Michael, I wonder if we can talk a bit about your journey to art and then establishing your business. Where did the interest come from?
9: Well, I come out of Western Queensland and I came down and Dad said, oh, just see if you can go and find out any information on his mother. So I went to family history here in Charter Street and done a bit of research in there. And then I was sitting there one day talking to a couple of old fellas and mum's brothers and artists, and he said, why don't you go to the markets, Brisbane? So I went out home and cut some didgeridoos and come back and painted a few and went down to the market, and I had 10 didgeridoos and a card table and a bit of tarp, and then it started from there in 30 years ago. And then I went from Redcliffe into the Pier Markets at the time, and then the Pier Markets I went over to South Bank, and I had about 15 years at South Bank and all the changes in South Bank, and then I moved back over to the Pier Markets and then got sick of them, so I moved back into Redcliffe for the markets, and then I thought, how can I make this easier? So we decided to have a bit of a shop at our house. Well, then that grew out of the house, and then that started here about 16 years ago in our shop precinct where we are now, 16 years ago. So I went from a card table, 10 didgeridoos, to a stall at the piers, to a 7-metre stall at South Bank, back into Redcliffe for the 7-metre stall, and then in a shop which I've had in this 349 McDonald Road for, 16 years here.
8: And did you make the didgeridoos yourself? And if you did, who taught you the skill? Because it's not something that you can just, pick up, if you know what I mean.
9: Yeah, well, I learned off a lot of blokes when I was knocking around the markets and talking about it. And I said, you're at home, you get some digits. So then I rang up the old man and he said, come out, I'll show you. So I went out and showed me. Then mum's brother showed me a bit of work on it. I met another bloke who showed me to clean them up and clean all the termites out of them. And so it was just a matter of meeting different Aboriginal men and that sort of showed me little techniques and little ways. And then I designed my way around doing what they showed me and learned how to bark them properly. Then I finished up cleaning them out and then sealing them. And then, my artwork came from my uncle on mum's side and away I went. So it's just development and learning and listen to what the old people can tell you. This is where the mistakes are today, that no one's listening to the old fellas talk. They're just doing what this new world has given them, so we're losing contract with that, you know?
8: Yeah. Are you still making didgeridoos?
9: Oh, I haven't been bush COVID, I haven't been bush since then. And I had a few mates that had a few digits up North Queensland, and they sent a few down. But, yeah, I've got a few digits. But because of the fake art I fought for 15 years, 12 or 20-odd years, more, 30 years, well, a lot of the imports from Indonesia came in.
8: Yeah.
9: They were made them by bamboo and boring them out over there, and they were painting them over there. So our market went from cutting 1,000 a year to about 500 a year, and now probably 10 or 15 a year I cut now to sell, because the market isn't high as it used to be when I first started 30 years ago.
8: The demand for didgeridoos.
9: Yeah, demand, yeah.
8: Mm. Of course, you mentioned the fake art side of things, and hopefully we'll get into that conversation. But talk about how you started up Dreamtime. I keep calling it Dreamtime Kalila Art. Are we saying it right?
9: Exactly.
8: It is right?
9: Exactly right. You can always tell when you're an Indigenous person, you say one word to our mobs and they got an idea how to say it in their linguist. So a lot of them get that cut off, short off, whatever, but we get that same value of speaking.
8: Right. So, yeah, you mentioned, I guess in when you started, you know, you were going to the markets, and then, you know, I guess then at some stage, like you said, you had the shop front now at home. But did you get any support at all in starting up the business?
9: We got nothing. I've had nothing in my business support in 35 years. $0 from anywhere. I went to ASIC at the time, and Deloitte said that, oh, no, I probably need to go and work for somebody else and become an artist with them. And, you know, it was all about that our mob's working for non-Indigenous businesses who give you the job to paint and they sell. And this is how I got into the fake art, because a lot of those non-Indigenous companies had money and had places in China and Indonesia and that, and they would get artists to do a painting and give them 20 or 50 bucks for it, then they go and make thousands on it. And that's just why it all happened, because the art was stolen, it was never paid for in royalties, so that's how it all started. So I got into business that way and started to do my own stuff in my way. And then a lot of changes came through the arts, because as you know, back in the 70s when they first started to get the dot art off the ground and put it into canvas, on the canvas, well, then everybody saw it. So once you become Aboriginal, then everybody started to do the dot art. So now the dot art is the only thing that you'll see on every shop, in shops and products, where I've stayed with my traditional line work from New South Wales and Western Queensland and what I was showing. So I've stayed that way for a whole 30 years, and people say, well, why don't you put dots in? They'll sell more. And I said, but I'm telling my story the way that I see it on my country. And I said, if you go out on your country and you lay in the dirt and look around you, do you see a big heap of dots on the trees? I said, you don't. So I paint my stories the way that I was shown by my uncles.
8: So I guess one of the positives has been that you've been able to continue your cultural practice, if you like, and your mob's cultural practice through your artwork. Yes. What have been some of the other positives of, you know, apart from not getting the support when you initially started out, what have been some of the other positives around running your own business and practicing your culture?
9: I think the positives was having educational way, as I was taught by an old mate myself. He said, you educate people the way that you want to tell your story on your country with your people. And so out of that way, I got to do more. I went to some schools, but then the schools were only looking for a 50-cent job to throw a boomerang. They weren't interested on our historical stories of removals, of what happened to our women, what happened to the children. They only want to know about the art and what they know on a boomerang. So I had to develop a way that I could turn this into a good business, make it as an education business. So then I went, and my wife got me connected up with the Indigenous Leadership Centre in Canberra. So I done trips back and forth to Canberra for the men's business, and also Cirque 2, Cirque 4, and that in leadership. And out of that, I met all other Indigenous businesses people on how they started. And especially the Skeen family, that's a great story. Joe Skeen, and they started on the back lawn at their house in Logan, and look at them. They started the business, Murrawalka, and they've been around longer than me. So, you know, they it was about knowing how to operate your business by learning to speak with the tourists, learning to speak with the local people that want to be educated and want to learn something. So I had to go and get myself sorted out because I didn't know how to do that. And I got support from different people how to speak and how to showcase and tell your stories about your art and about your life on country and life in the bush. So, and people then got out of that and wanted to go and see that. So the tourism business would have started, but yeah, I didn't know how to do that and the cost was going to be enormous. So I couldn't get money for that. So I just concentrated on markets, telling stories and going bush and cutting didgeridoos. And that was my spiritual break and then kept going. And here we are 7 days a week, 12 hours a day for 30 years.
8: And I'm with Aboriginal artist and owner of Dreamtime Kalula Art, based out at Redcliffe, Michael Connolly. Been doing art and running a business, well, art, I guess the practice, 30 years, and then, of course, running the business as well, Dreamtime Kalula Art. Michael, before the break, we were talking about some of the positives that have come out from, you know, one, practicing your craft, but your culture, but also running your own business. What have been the challenges? I think you touched on it before, was dealing with the fake art and then, of course, demand being what it is. It, you know, sometimes it's high and sometimes it's low and you've got to adapt to those sorts of changes.
9: Yeah, that was a bit of a challenge, first off, because we had a lot of ideas, and then when you start off in business and you talk to other business people, especially in Rotary and those sort of areas I went into, and then you work out that a lot of the big businesses, everything's made from the ground. So by the time it gets to the top, these fellas are millionaires because they know how to get it from a dollar up to what they want and then have 200-300 shops. So they're getting paid straight away. So all that way, and I said, well, okay, well, how can I do that? Then we thought about, you know, getting another shop here and there, but then to have the sales and the staff, so then that become, how do we do that? So we looked into that and we found out, well, just keep the markets going. We build up what we got, and over the markets I built a good reputation. I done a lot of presentations, a lot of talking, speaks everywhere, and then got to the shop. So developing the business over that period of time and learning on how to adapt to, like, COVID. We're lucky we had a website, and COVID just took off with us and helped us because people weren't going shopping, they weren't going here, so our website really done it. So a lot of opportunities were coming up because we were making the opportunities before they happened. So it's getting to know the market around you, getting to know how to operate around that. So tourism has been a journey for me where a lot of people know my business Australia-wide and worldwide, and we get contacts from all around the world to get our products. And then we had to meet with a lot of the big galleries, not as an art gallery, but for the Indigenous peoples who have their art on products like bags and ties and scarves. So then we found those companies, and they were registered and paying the royalties on about 11 to 12% to the artists at the time. So we said, oh, well, if we can help our mob, well, let's go. So then we wanted a shop area. So we went from finding out who the companies were, having yarn about the artists and how they were, and I was up in the territory, done some stuff around, and yep, these are mob you contact. You contact this one. So after contacting all the suppliers who look after the artists from the territory right through, well, then we got their products in. And then we got with Dale Chapman from the Billy Bag. And Dale was starting off as the bush tucker lady. So then she did some stuff. We started to put her stuff in, spices and herbs. And then she's built her business, as you know, a very well-renowned artist and business lady and up at Sunshine Coast now. So by meeting different Indigenous businesses people, then they had products that we never had. Well, we then started to build the souvenir business around in our shop. So by supporting the artists, supporting the different Indigenous businesses, and then we develop that connection for ourselves to look after each other's in the Aboriginal business frame.
8: So who, just looking at overseas, who are your, where are your biggest markets? Is it United States, UK, Europe? Where does most of your traffic come from?
9: It mainly comes out of Europe. We get a lot from Canada. And get a few. We've had a few in from Mexico, which was different. We have a few from down South America. It's depending. What happens is a lot of the families from those areas have moved here to Australia, especially in Queensland, and so they get to know us. Then when the families came, they brought all their families. So I was just talking to a gentleman before in the shop and said that a young lady, Australian lady, married a or was getting to marry a German. Anyway, they turned up about six months ago and for the wedding. Well, all their families came from France, Italy, Germany, and they come here for the wedding. So out of that connection, we finished up with about four or five different countries in Europe and how they came. So it's been that open your doors, tell your story, be honest with people and enjoy the company, because they come here to enjoy our company and our land and our story. So I developed around, invite them in and the way we have a yarn, have a talk, and then just talking to the gentleman before, and he says that, how many? I saw that family from come here for the wedding. They were here for 3 weeks. They come down every day for yarn and bought some products. They were shopping here every day for 3 weeks. So you don't know where they're going to come from. In Canada, now, when they had a lot of stuff through the COVID, a lot of families were living here, and their families couldn't come over and visit, so they had to send them gifts. And they all come to my shop. Now, a lot of the business people that go overseas now into different areas, they come and buy gifts from us to take to overseas companies and visits. So it's been that connection via the people from Europe and Canada and America and all them coming here, finding my shop online as an authentic Aboriginal art and craft and souvenir shop, genuine. And because of the fake art we done, it give my name out the front, because I put my head out the front, and so we recognise. And then they've even come from the Gold Coast, been up here for 3 weeks, and they go on Google and they see my shop and they bang, they come shut up here from the Gold Coast because they didn't want to shop at the $2 shops down there, and they come and buy the authentic art, help paying the royalties to all the artists that we support.
8: Last time I saw you, Michael, was at the Black Bold and Beautiful event over at the exhibition, yep. Brisbane Exhibition and Convention Centre, and you and your daughter were there with Dreamtime Kalila Art setting up a stall. But before we came to air, I know that this is traditionally, you know, a busy time for businesses like yourself as we head into NAIDOC this year. But yep. You're just focusing now on online and the shop front at Redcliffe, yes?
9: That's it. As our shops are Clontarf, 349 McDonald Road, Clontarf, and we're absolutely flat out. We've got orders coming from all over Australia through businesses and governments, and they buy our products online, and they're supporting our artists, they're supporting our business. So we're actually working 7 days a week to clear the backlog of packing. We've got three packers on every day. We're packing and getting rid of on the Australia Post wagon every afternoon. We use our couriers, FedEx, and, yeah, to go to a market now, I wouldn't even have time to go and do it. We're that busy here.
8: So we won't see your lovely face at Musgrave Park?
9: No, because we work right up that, I think on that day is the 10th, isn't it?
8: I believe so, yes.
9: Yeah, well, I got a presentation in the city for a company to recognise NAIDOC Day through their all their group in the one big company. So I'm going in there for a couple of hours and do the talk on NAIDOC, the prehistory, who we are, what we are. I'll take the Aboriginal Australia map in and see where they were born and if they knew the Aboriginal people on that lands. And I do a lot of that stuff. So if you're on our country and you walk our lands and where you work and where you live, do you know those traditional people of that land? And a lot of people don't. So I said, it's about time that you meet and greet with those people and we can then walk with you as a reconciliation journey for us together.
8: Mm. I do love the theme because it shows the longevity of NAIDOC as, you know, a time of celebration. And I guess it's also about celebrating Aboriginal people's resistance to the control that authorities had over the lives of our ancestors, you know, and for those who are living now, today still, who lived under the protectionist and the assimilationist sort of policies of the time. I wonder if I could, you know, get your thoughts, your around NAIDOC, what it means to you.
9: Well, if you go back to the original story of 1920s to 1930s, how NAIDOC actually started, and it was about the days when the old men and what's his name, old Ferguson, who he got mobs together. I was just trying to find the actual story and how that actually started with these old men that said, no, we've got to go out, we've got to get recognition. So the only way to get recognition is for NAIDOC history. And so I have it here. So 1920s to 1930s, the Aboriginal rights groups would boycott Australia Day on 26th of January, and the protests and the status of the treatment of Indigenous peoples from the 1920s. And several organisations out of this, one particularly is the Australian Aboriginals Progressive Association in 1924, and then the Aboriginal Leagues in 1932. So their efforts for those old men and women of those days in the communities got together, and then it got up to the, in 1927, the AAPA, it sort of, the Aboriginal Australia League, was abandoning their work in 1927. And then William Cooper, the founder of the AAL, he drafted a petition to send to King George V and asking for special Aboriginal electorates in federal parliament. So that led us to 1940 to 1955, and the day of mourning was held on Sunday before Australia Day and was known as Aboriginal's Day. In 1955, the Aboriginal Days were shifted to the first Sunday in July, after which it was decided the day should become not simply a protest day, not a protest day, but a celebration of Aboriginal culture. So that goes back to 1940, 1955, that the first part of NAIDOC really, really got into line. And it's not about everybody who we are, but it's about celebrating the Aboriginal culture. And that's how we should be looking at it, as the Aboriginal culture of what we celebrate for our people all over Australia, and the removals, closing the gap, and all the stuff that our old people went through. They talk about legacy last year. These old people, they've done the legacy from 1920s to 1940s, 1955, to give us that connection to, you know, to do what we are doing today in the next generation. Next generation. I'm 70 in February, so I hope that I leave something behind that I can teach my daughter and my son and their children, so they know what it was like to grow up and how we are now. So you get all this stuff that happened. And I think there's another party was when William Cooper presented Prime Minister Joseph Lyons as proposed National Day of Aboriginal People. So that's how it was all started. So by these old people going to governments and then working with them and getting organised to organisations and states and federal governments, and numbers of church groups supported our information of NAIDOC, and then the Aborigines Days of Observance Committee. So everything became written as, in my view, is the written words of government. So if you were an Aboriginal person like myself, you asked the question, NAIDOC, well, NAIDOC history to me is the National Aboriginal Day, Aboriginal and Islander Day of celebration, is meeting with families and talking the stories of the old people, how we got to here, the ones like William Cooper, the ones that were in all these, Charlie Perkins, the ones that done the Freedom Ride, every person of that era that went out on the roads to get recognised, because we weren't allowed here, we weren't allowed there, we just got to stay in the bush under a gum tree and we'd be right. So NAIDOC is more than just going to a market, buying a piece of art, but it's going to see the Aboriginal people, to meet and greet and really discuss what another person could do of non-Indigenous race to support and walk with us. And as I say to people, of all the troubles we've had and the racism that I've had through business, I say, what have I as an Aboriginal person done to you to make you dislike me as the way it is? I think that's a very important question, as I put out. Why are you like that? Why do you want to abuse me? Why do you want to make racism remarks against me? Why don't you sit with me and have a yarn? Or is it because of my Aboriginality and the way that the from 1493 of the Doctrine of Discovery became to England, to the Federation, and to remove us from this country and this land and all the good rights taken back to the coffers of England? Well, that was the main objective, is why do you want to remove us? What have we done? And don't forget the massacres, and don't forget the removals of children. They're still doing it today. I had a gentleman yesterday in business who his mother passed away when he was six, and he's never seen or heard anything about family or anything. And he's in his 50s. So NAIDOC is very special. He's going to NAIDOC. I said, go to NAIDOC and mention your name. He said, don't go to you and me. I said, you just mention your name and your stories to people as you walk around, and you never know that you'll find someone looking for the same person or the same mob. So NAIDOC is about that connection, that family connection, that realisation of the hurt and pain of our old people, but the ones that stood up and went to government to get names and get things that governments will have a look at, and how we see it and how we can move forward. So it's very, very special that this day is just not about blackfellas getting together for dance and art. It's about the traditional story of our removals, of our rejection, of our massacres, just to have a land of millions to the other people that saw it as a dollar sign, not as walking with us and sharing that knowledge and sharing that value to our people today. We could have been living in the same concept beside each other and be the happiest people in the world.
8: I do want to finish up with, you know, some other words of advice from you, Michael, if we could. And that is, if the, you know, potentially, you know, a young Aboriginal or Torres Strait Islander person listening to you right now through this, through the radio or either through the podcast, what advice would you give to them in terms of, you know, if, particularly if they want to establish their own business, whether it is another souvenir shop or whether it is, you know, doing something in the online space, you know, to do with technology, what have you. What's one bit of advice you would give to a young person starting out?
9: Believe in yourself, believe in your direction, and when you write your story, contact with people that have the knowledge. Like my daughter, 32, she's good at the internet. She's got friends that help her with the website. So we can do culture. I'm the cultural director of my business. I know my country, I know my land, I know my arts, I know my stories, I know my people. If you want to start up a business, you know all that. And when you know all that, the directions out of there of others that you meet. We have some of the most talented business people of Aboriginal and Islander who can do everything. They're so good on computers. They're so good on development. They're so good at putting colours and designs together. So if you're young and you want to start, get a good idea, come and have a yarn to me or others in business, get some direction, and then develop your mind around how you want people to see your face on the front door and get the information or get the gift or get anything that you're going to build to make a business for you. Sometimes we have to take knowledge from others because I don't know anything. I can read and write very little, but I can do it. I've done a bit of it. But education is the number one. Get really, really good educated, and then from there, develop your what takes your time. As I said, it took me 30 years to get to now, to where I am. And that's a lot of up and downs. I've been sued for 8 years straight on the fake art. I fought for the flag. I got sued in that. I was just the human rights involved. I spent 10, 15 years doing that. So you've got to be able to be strong. You've got to have people around you to support you, and you have to be speaking as you feel it, and then they can show you how to develop it and to put it out. It's a great journey. I've enjoyed every moment of it. Sometimes I wish I just walked away, but then I kept thinking, well, what have I done to walk away? Why do I deserve to walk away? How come non-Indigenous people can take our art? How come they can do this about our land? How can I take our people? How can I take our children? How can they do that? No, no, that's not going to keep happening. So we've got to educate. But the young ones need education to start. They get well educated in the white man's world. They can do what they want.
8: Appreciate your time today.
9: 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Thanks, listeners, and have a great NAIDOC and 349 McDonald Road, Clontarf. It's Dreamtime Quill Art. 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Have a yarn. 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
8: Michael Connolly, who's been my guest today here on Let's Talk. He's an Aboriginal artist and owner of Dreamtime Kalula Art.
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8: Well, we have some visitors to Brisbane this week as part of an outreach program to survivors and survivors' descendants of the Kinchula Boys Home, which was run by the New South Wales government for more than 50 years to house Aboriginal boys removed from their families. They're from the Kinchula Boys Home Aboriginal Corporation. So please welcome to Let's Talk a survivor, Uncle Richard Campbell. Now, we were going to have CEO Dr. Tiffany McComsey join us as well, but she's a busy lady, as I'm told by Uncle Richard, and, of course, survivor descendant Paulette Wheaton, who some of you might remember from her days at Koori Radio and then even further back then, showing that we both know each other, Paulette, in our media days at the ABC. So welcome to you both.
10: Thank you, Karen. Nice to be with you.
11: Thank you. Thank you very much.
8: Firstly, Uncle Richard, tell us your mob.
11: I'm a Goombang, a Dungari man. I'm from the north coast of New South Wales, around Kempsey. That's the Dungari on my father's side, and around Maxwell. That's on my mother's side. So that's where actually Greg Ingalls lives too. So
8: okay,
11: we got something in common, the Murray fellows and the Goorin fellows.
8: I was going to say, you know, you play for Queensland, but we're not going to talk about Queensland, New South Wales, state of origin at all, are we, Paulette?
10: Oh no.
8: Maybe Uncle Richard.
11: Right, yeah, I'm all right with it.
8: Paulette, what about you?
10: Yama Yurali Agamilaroi Naya Yena. I'm a Yurali Agamilaroi woman, born and raised in Sydney, but my mother from Yurali country, a little town called Gadooga, if anybody knows that listening out there. My father was a KBH survivor, belonging to the Gumurai people of New South Wales as well.
8: Mm. And you're working with the corporation, so we'll find out a little bit more about that in just a moment, but I know that you have to be somewhere at 10 o'clock today, so I did want to get straight into it if we could. Uncle Richard, can you describe how you ended up at KBH?
11: I ended up there probably around about 1966 with four of my siblings, my older brother and three younger sisters. I was actually 8 going on to 9 years old, and the older brother, he was 10, and my three younger sister was 5, 3 and 18 months old. So from Barrable, little place on the north coast there, that's where they actually kidnapped us from and took us to court at Maxwell there, and then they charged us, neglect, and then all of a sudden we end up in Kinchula Boys, myself and the older brother, and I didn't know where my three younger sisters went to. It was just horrendous, so losing them.
8: Yeah, so neglect was the official take on why you were removed from your family.
11: That's right, charge, yeah. And that actual charge is still on the court list.
8: So as children, you were charged with neglect?
11: Yep.
8: Wow, okay. I didn't think that was a thing, but clearly it's happened in your circumstance. So how long were you and your brother at KBH?
11: My older brother, he was only there for about 2 years. I was there for about 4 years until Kinchula closed. And when Kinchula closed in 69, 1969 or 7, I think it was, we went to different institutions around New South Wales, so...
8: What do you understand what it was there for? Weren't boys meant to be trained up at the home?
11: It was we were just thrown into slavery. You know, so we, and then, you know, anything that we didn't do, we, you know, the torment that we did, you know, both physically, mentally and sexually, you know, that it was just a common thing for them. It was a natural thing for these perpetrators that stole us from our families.
8: So you're now part of this outreach that's coming into Queensland. I was talking to Paulette the other day, and she was telling me, you know, there were about roughly around 600 boys who went through KBH in its years of existence, and now in terms of the survivors of KBH, there's like, well, you're one of 43, I understand.
11: Yeah, yeah. We just lost our eldest Kinchula boy. He was 98 going on to 99, and we just lost him about 2 weeks ago. So we'll end up at his funeral on Friday in Bowerville. So
8: yeah. Well, our condolences to the family.
11: Thanks, yeah.
8: So how did it affect you once you came out of the system?
11: Well, the thing about it, they never taught us how to love people, how to respect people. You know, and when we left Kinchula, you know, that's the sort of attitude that I walked out. I said, you know, no one respected me, so I won't respect them. So that's the sort of attitude I had. A lot of the boys were like that. You know, the first thing once I got out of a little place called Royalston in Glebe, the first thing, I hated white people. You know, I just hated it. All I wanted to do was just bash white people. I thought it was a natural thing to do because I grew up with that.
8: You eventually grew out of that?
11: Yes, yeah. You know, rugby league did a lot for me, you know, and I did all my frustration out on the thing, but still again, you know, playing football, you get sent off all the time, and, you know, it didn't help my teammates, so I had to change my mindset again, you know, so... Yeah,
8: so quick to anger, you lost your temper a lot.
11: I was a very angry young man, I'm very angry.
8: Well, there was something that I saw that Dr. Tiffany McComsey said, you know, you were taken away from your families, you had your brother with you, and then suddenly you were uprooted from the only brothers or families that you knew, depending on how long you were institutionalized.
11: Yep.
8: So was that something that was fairly common, particularly with the group of boys that you were with
11: Yeah, they separated us straight away, you know, and once they separated the younger boys from the older boys, that's where the perpetrators coming in and did their things, you know, so sexually, so.
8: Yeah. Paulette, if I can bring you into the conversation, your father... you know, he passed on now, and I'm, you know, passing on my condolences to you and your family about that. He was housed there. Can you tell us about Dad's situation?
10: Yeah, Dad was in KBH from 1949 to 1958. He was released in 58 when he was around about to be 18 years of age. And I say released because it was like a prison, concentration camp type of stuff. You know, the Jewish experience was, you know, terrible. But there was similarities in that they had numbers tattooed on their skin. But my dad and Uncle Richard and my uncles there, they were tattooed numbers on their brain. They were, instead of being called their names in the home, they were called by a number. My dad's number was 31 and his twin's number was 32. Those numbers have stayed with the men. Some block it out. Some remember, most remember their numbers as well. And so my dad had that experience. I know that he talked about having to walk the line as well, where a row of boys was on each side, and the boy in trouble had to go down the line, and the boys had to kick and punch that child as they walked down the line, and if they didn't do it hard enough, they'd have to go down again.
8: So kind of like a form of hazing that, you know, you might describe that as.
10: Yeah.
8: Uncle Richard, do you remember your number? Were you given a number?
11: Yeah. As soon as I walked into the gate, they said, okay, your name's not Richard anymore. You are now number 28. Same thing to my brother. So you're not Robert anymore. You are now number 29. And everything they did, you know, it was, they just gave us a punch in the head, you know, so we know, is that you're not black anymore. You are white. You know, you got no parents. They come here. We'll get the authorities on them, or we'll get the authorities to shoot them. That was the first psychological trauma that it started from there at that gate.
8: From the get-go. What about for Dad? Was that and his twin, that, was that the same as well from the get-go?
10: Yeah, pretty much from the get-go. And I know that they weren't able to speak each other's names, but they had dogs and animals there, and they were flogged if they didn't call the animal by the name. So the animal had a name. I think there was a dog named Prince, wasn't there? He had to call him Prince, not dog, and things like that. But that wasn't, that respect wasn't given to the boys. They had to be a number. They had to call each other by a number, or they get punished. And you know, people. If you didn't actually experience this sort of stuff, people, it's unbelievable, but it happened, and it's in our lifetime. Kinchula was open between 1924 and 1970. It closed in 70. I was born a year later, and then we got Bomaderry Children's Home in Nowra in New South Wales, and that was open until 1988. This is not part of the ancient history. It's part of our current living memory.
8: Well, you know, Queensland had embarked on a treaty and truth-telling process, which, you know, was then repealed when the Crucifulli government got into power. We've seen in Victoria where they've had their truth-telling, and there's now, you know, a statewide treaty. I think New South Wales is exploring with community about the idea of treaty, and I imagine at some point there'll be some discussion around truth-telling. But, you know, that's truth-telling is such a powerful way, I guess, of mobs sharing their stories and the real history of this country. Of course, you know, politicians are fearful of culture wars, but I'm sitting here with a descendant of a survivor, and I'm sitting here with a survivor, and, you know, it's not something that's ancient history. This is modern history.
11: Think about it. You know, like it's their history. They created that history. You know, and we're part of it. You know, whether you're a Kinchula boy or a Cootamundra, you know, girl and things like that. So the difference between Cootamundra, Bomaderry, and Kinchula was, if you was a baby boy, they would have sent you down there, and them girls, that was their learning how to teach, you know, look after young boys, and then they get put out into white families to look after the families. And a lot of these girls actually would have got pregnant, you know, 13, 14, 15-year-old girls, and once they got pregnant, they would have been sent back there, and then they, you know, when they have their babies and they confiscate the babies, whether they kill them or adopt these babies out. And that's, like I said, it's their history. They created that history, and I don't know what they're frightened of their own history.
8: Well, of course, we've seen the federal government initiate the inquiry into the separation of Aboriginal and Torres Strait Islander children, and then the final report being the Bringing Them Home report, which, you know, one of the recommendations was a national apology, which you did eventually get from the Prime Minister of the time, Kevin Rudd. But Uncle Richard, tell us about where you were at when you started hearing about, you know, there's these conversations going around Australia. These people are talking to people like yourself who've been removed from their families, been put into institutions, been mistreated. Where can you recall, I guess, your first experience with?
11: Yeah, well, I think I was around Newcastle there, and I was just coming out of that stage where all of the anger was, you know, slowly.
8: You're still wild with everybody.
11: I was still wild. And my three younger sisters, they came and looked for me, you know, and they said, oh, brother, you got to come with us. I said, expect me to go, you know. So I didn't even know anything about the national policy and that, because I didn't want anything to do with it, you know, because of what happened to me in the boys' home. And then they just dragged me to Canberra, you know, and I went there. I followed them down there and I met a few of the brothers and that, you know, but it never really, you know, that dawned on me, you know, what the situation was all about, because I was still angry about what happened to me. And once he said sorry, and I started realising what it was all about. But, you know, sorry is just a five-letter word. And the thing about it, you know, everybody thought they was going to stop taking the kids away. It's a lot worse now than what it was back in the old days when we was taking it. More and more. The same bloke, Kevin Rudd, said to us about 8 years ago, he said, there's going to be more and more kids being taken away. And sure enough, these days, right across Australia, there are about 40-odd thousand kids putting into care right across Australia.
8: Yeah. I mean, that's been one of the stark reminders, particularly with this year's anniversary of the National Apology, that you know, I think only 6% of the recommendations from bringing them home have actually been implemented. And then we're seeing across certain jurisdictions, one of the key things to come out of the bringing them home report was the Aboriginal child placement principle. And we're seeing it under attack in certain jurisdictions. But Paulette, can you talk about, I mean, your family's experience around that time of the, you know,
12: the apology? I guess me and my dad sort of didn't really believe that it would make any difference or even believe in it, I guess you'd say. But Dad eventually ended up on a bus, must have been with the KVH mob, I'd say, and ended up down in Canberra and was sitting on the lawns for it. And he come back, when he come back, he said that, you know, he shed a bit of a tear. And I thought, oh, gee, that's surprising. So it must have really touched him. And like I said, I didn't believe it. And I was thinking, it's not going to change anything and then when I listened to the apology, and it came to the part where Kevin Rudd acknowledged the experience of the families, and I shed a tear, and I was like, oh my God, I wasn't even, you know, thought this was a whole lot of rubbish, but I did shed a tear because we were recognised. I think we were recognised for the pain and suffering that we'd gone through as the next generation. You know, I grew up as the eldest child, so I saw and heard a lot of things and experienced a lot of things that my younger siblings didn't. So I had a bit of an idea of how KBH had impacted on my dad, and that, so so it did touch me in the end, and I sat with that for the rest of the night, and just appreciated the fact that we were recognised as well as family, as well as Dad's experience and my uncle's experience as survivors as well, and my whole family really, because I didn't know at that particular time. It wasn't until a bit later, but I ran into an old fella who said that he knew my grandmother, my dad's mum, in the dormitories at Bree Warrina. And so that's how I learned that my grandmother was also kidnapped. We say kidnapped at KBH because, you know, you can steal a car, you can remove something from somewhere, but, you know, you take a kid away, that's kidnapping a child. And if you read the Section 13A of the Aboriginal Protection Act in New South Wales, there's no room for actually proving neglect. It was about, you know, kidnapping kids to commit genocide. It was a whole act of genocide. You take kids away from community, language, family. You take them away and you stop the transmission of culture and family. And they wanted, you know, us to be white, to be, you know, that whole whitewashing sort of term, you know. And some of the uncles, you know, even though they have got darker skin, really believe psychologically that they were white.
8: 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Now, Paulette, you're actually doing some work with the Kinchula Boys Home Aboriginal Corporation, and I wonder if both of you can talk to why, you know, a corporation like this is important for descendants of survivors and for survivors themselves.
12: Well, I was there with my dad in the meetings that was held at a place called Picton in just outside of Sydney back in 2001, I think it was. It had came about because one of the survivors was working or was in the community working with Uncle or Pastor Ray Minicon from the Gubbi Gubbi Nation up here. At World Vision he was working for at the time. And one of the uncles who we've lost this year as well, we've lost four of the KBH survivors this year so far. And one of those survivors was Uncle Bill Simon. And Uncle Bill Simon was talking with Uncle Ray Ray about things, and he said, well, Uncle Bill said, well, what are you going to do for us KBH? And Uncle Ray said, what's KBH? And that's how he learnt about it. And then they set about trying to find all the KBH survivors and to see, I guess, what they wanted to do. And then comes the meetings in Picton in 2001, and they've decided that they want to set up their own organisation to look after their brothers and their families, to assist on their healing journey, to provide some sort of circuit breaker, I guess you'd call it, so that that the survivors of KBH can actually deal with their healing, deal with what happened to them, instead of you know, walking around with all this anger and still in Sodom. And I say it's poison, because every time, even my dad said, every time he talks about it, it gets a little bit lighter as well. So it lets out that little bit of poison. It'll never go away. They'll never forget. But at least it helps them heal a little bit each time. And so that's what the point of the corporation, Kinchula Boys Home Aboriginal Corporation, is to assist the survivors and descendants and family members with the corporation, Kinchula Boys Home Aboriginal Corporation, is to assist the survivors and descendants and family members with

0: sort of, that's the sort of mindset that I had at the time. So yeah. Now I realise, you know, I'm the secretary of KBHAC, and I go around and do a lot of talking and things, you know, for the brothers and that, you know, and we get involved with the Sherberg. But can I say a shout out to the Sherberg? I'd just like to say a shout out to Marshall Saunders and the Domo boys. I'd like to see you someday, brother. You come around and see us while we're up here.
1: Yeah, and get well too soon, Uncle Marshall.
0: Get well, brother.
2: Yeah. And I guess it's the power of being together is sharing your stories, but there is hopefully some healing happening as well. Wish you well, both in your journey of healing, wherever that may be, and good luck with what you want to achieve through the, you know, for KBH boys, for their survivors, and for their children's children.
0: Thank you. Look, it's think about it, people that listens to us, that's our healing, you know, and hopefully, a lot of our stories probably resonate on their own stories in certain ways, and you know, talking about it is about healing. Truth telling is about healing, and we always say that, you know, he's listened to us, and that's healing for us.
2: Yeah, that's all you have to do.
0: That's all you have to do. Yep.
1: Thank you very much, Karen, for the opportunity. It's it was a privilege to be here. Thank you.
2: A privilege to share your story. Thank you both.
0: Thank you very much.
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6: Hello, I'm Laura Devoy. The federal and Western Australian governments have allocated $4 million to a pre-feasibility study for a new large-scale oil refinery. The facility would be the first of its kind built in Australia since the 1960s and would take the total number of oil refineries in Australia to 3. 4 were shut down under the previous coalition government. Prime Minister Anthony Albanese insists the remaining refineries are viable.
7: Well, the truth is that the refinery which are operating in Victoria and Queensland, the remaining two, are certainly viable. They're good projects.
6: Victoria will not know its new premier for weeks, with a contested vote to go to Labor's rank-and-file membership. Ben Carroll and Sonia Kilkenny both put their names forward for the leadership at a caucus meeting this morning following Jacinta Allen's resignation. While Mr Carroll secured more votes, a ballot has to be put to the wider membership in a process which could take several weeks. Gabrielle Williams, who was elected deputy leader, has been appointed interim premier. Origin Energy says the data of approximately 900,000 current and former customers was accessed in a recent security incident. The company has been reviewing a potential security threat since early July, and last week confirmed an incident may have occurred. In a statement released this morning, Origin's CEO Frank Calabria said the initial phase of the review has been completed. He says the company is working with cybersecurity and forensics specialists to ensure the incident is contained and has taken a number of steps to secure its systems. The Bureau of Meteorology has confirmed the 2025-26 financial year was Australia's 9th warmest on record. Shannon Kirkwood has more.
8: The Weather Bureau's latest climate and water statement shows the area averaged mean temperature was 1.02 degrees Celsius above the 1961 to 1990 average. It was the 9th warmest summer on record since 1910 to 11. It was also the 10th wettest summer on record, with area averaged rainfall 27% above the average. Total surface water storage volume was 65% of available capacity at the end of June. It dropped only slightly from the previous year, and sea surface temperatures were 0.75 degrees above average, the second warmest on record.
6: Older Australians say eating alone is the biggest barrier to eating well. The Maggie Beer Foundation has led the Home Plate Insights, which reveals a growing health crisis among older people living at home. One in five describe their eating as good enough, a lack of motivation, loneliness, and a reason to cook among the key factors. Home Plate

0: State Insights Project Lead Claire Farger spoke to National Radio News about some of the insights.
1: We find people that have loved cooking and are passionate foodies and have cooked for their whole family or their partner for their whole lives, and then they get to the stage where they are living on their own and they think, why would I put the effort into making a big meal when it's just me?
0: She says work is now underway to identify solutions to address declining nutrition among older people who are living at home alone. And Melbourne-based tapestry artist Marianne Moody has become the latest creative to be proudly human certified. That is a global trust mark which verifies and labels human-created content, services and products as opposed to AI-generated works. Turning to sport, Australia has won 9 gold medals at the Commonwealth Games this morning. 7 came in the pool, 1 on the track and 1 in gymnastics.
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5: Hello and welcome to The Wire, your national and independent coverage of current affairs right across Australia on community and Indigenous radio. I'm Emma Watsky, coming to you from Radio Adelaide here in Tandunya, on the lands of Kanamina. Our team pays our deepest respect to elders past, present and emerging. We extend this respect to all First Nations listeners and to the rightful custodians of the lands you're listening in from. And today on the show,
6: the broad surveys are suggesting that people are either evenly split between seeing harms and benefits from AI, but certainly we're seeing that more than half of people in any given population are just in general a little bit generally concerned about the level of potential harms.
5: As the presence of artificial intelligence continues to expand, so too do the ethical concerns over its use. Also, the federal government has agreed to 35 recommendations after delivering its response to the Islamophobia Envoy's report, but the Race Discrimination Commissioner says all 54 need to be adopted. And later,
7: there's a real legacy of that COP31 bid that was led by South Australians for us to bring our energy and our ideas and our networks and make sure that the COP31 represented what South Australia has to offer.
5: We hear about a group of South Australians who were preparing for COP31 here in Adelaide. But when plans changed, they channeled that momentum to bring Adelaide Climate Action Week, which kicked off today. We'll have this and more for you over the next half hour. We're on air across Australia, thanks to the Community Radio Network and the support from the Community Broadcasting Foundation. First up, social spending, not war spending. That was the unified message from a group of organisations who rallied outside the Australian Labor Party National Conference here in Adelaide. The organisations are concerned about the rising commitment to military spending, including $33 million per day for 30 years pledged to AUKUS, amid Australia's rising rents, widening social disparity and growing cost of living pressures. The collective are urging Labor for change, more public housing, independent foreign policy, climate action, and an end to AUKUS are just a few of their calls. The Wire attended Saturday's event to hear more.
8: People need hands! People need care! We're spending! It's not fair! People need hands! People need care!
9: I feel like, personally, I need more young people to come out, and having myself here might attract more young people to come out and bring awareness to these issues. I think the young voices are increasingly important because we're going to create the future. We definitely are part of the future, and it's going to affect us more than it's going to affect others, I reckon.
5: The rally's about more investment in social spending. Are you concerned about the greater investment in defence spending?
9: Absolutely. I think it's terrible to invest in this kind of thing. You know, they've got so many more issues going on. I think, for starters, we really need to focus on the climate, you know. Coming here representing a part of Extinction Rebellion, I think we need to do that right now, ASAP. We're on a deadline.
10: My name's Harold.
5: And why did you attend today?
10: We need to send the message to the ruling party that what they're doing is not good enough. We really need some traction on all of the issues that we've heard about today at this rally. Peace, equality, earth care, absolutely essential.
11: As someone who has been homeless on and off for 4.5 years, I'm particularly interested to see the government's response to, you know, this protest where we're asking them to consider spending money on social spending rather than backing war spending. My concern is America in this situation, particularly Pine Gap, and the money we're also spending on housing American soldiers coming into Australia rather than vulnerable people in the community.
5: Anti-Poverty Network helped to spearhead the rally alongside other community groups, unions and activists. APN's Samantha Skinner said the rally united an important mix of organisations, each with different causes but an aligning message.
12: We had groups like Rad Faction, which is an independent media group. We had Quakers for Peace, a FOPA, a Socialist Alliance, Friends of the Earth, the Adelaide Parklands Association, and also we had solidarity.net.au. They joined us, our Unionists for Palestine, and also teachers and school staff for Palestine SA. And of course, the amazing Extinction Rebellion, who did a little action before we started today, and the Independent and Peaceful Australia Network. They organised a screening the other night of Earth's Greatest Enemy, the movie. It has not just scared me, but it's made me more determined to change the world, to make the world a better place. Way more important that they do social spending than militarisation and making us part of the US empire, basically.
5: Now, in the current social context, what does that finance mean to you?
12: Well, if we break it down, just AUKUS alone, right, because we, you know, they're talking about spending, increasing our spending to, I think it's 2.5% of the GDP. Just AUKUS alone, what they've committed to AUKUS, if they were to stop AUKUS, we could save $33 million a day that we're going to be paying out for the next 30 years. I mean, I can't really wrap my head around how much money that is. It could pay for public housing. It could pay to support people with disabilities who are aged. It could support parents getting mental health for their children and for themselves. It could support free education. We could go back to the days when we had free university.
5: Aslan Bradshaw has a lived experience of disability and fears the impact of the proposed NDIS cuts, particularly amid a rise in defence spending.
13: I believe that they could be using that spending of that they want to spend on war and militarisation onto social spending and things like the NDIS. We could fund it instead of cutting it and cutting participants' plans left, right and centre, which is what they're planning to do and are doing.
5: And next month, I believe that we'll find out the Senate's final recommendations and effectively whether the bill will pass or not. And it could prospectively mean 160,000 to 250,000 people might lose access. What would be the everyday immediate impacts of that for someone living with disability?
13: That means basically they won't be able to leave their house. That's what they're planning. That's the supports that they're planning to cut. Then the supports through therapy supports and stuff like that.
5: And is there anything else that you would like Labor to hear?
13: Basically, consult with the disabled community first. I don't believe this bill should be passed.
5: SA Greens' Melanie Selwood, MLC, says she is deeply concerned about America's influence on Australia's defence strategy.
14: I'm terribly concerned about America's influence on our defence strategy. We have the AUKUS pact, and that's going to have huge implications on South Australia and particularly the area around Osborne. It's a real worry to think that we're going to have nuclear shipbuilding here on our shores. At the same time, people are struggling to find a house. People are struggling to afford to send their kids to school. That's what our community is actually crying out for.
5: Ms Selwood says more consideration is needed for communities living in close proximity to South Australia's nuclear-powered submarine base.
14: I think one thing that constantly gets forgotten in the debate around defence spending and AUKUS is really the impact it's going to have on the communities down on the Lefevre Peninsula around Osborne. I constantly go to public consultations and community meetings with people down there who are concerned about what happens if there's a nuclear accident in their backyard. Who's going to prepare them for it? Who's going to evacuate them? What's the well-being of their children going to be like into the future with a nuclear facility on their back doorstep? These are big questions that they're asking and not getting any answers about. While we're busy talking about spending all this money on a defence industry, there's real lives that are being impacted and real people who are going to have to deal with the implications of it. and they get forgotten often in these conversations.
5: SA Greens' Melanie Selwood, MLC, ending that coverage.
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5: COP is known by some as the annual Climate Olympics. It's a major annual global conference drawing a range of groups for climate solutions. Heaps Good COP is the name of a group of South Australians who were preparing to be part of the COP31 in Adelaide. But with plans shifting the next event instead to Turkey, the group refused to be disappointed, channeling momentum to bring Adelaide Climate Action Week, which kicked off today. Radio Adelaide's Nikki Page spoke with co-founder Jen St. Jack.
7: Yes, it was a disappointing moment when we found out that Adelaide wasn't going to get COP31. We had been really working hard to organise the climate ecosystem here in South Australia. We generated a lot of goodwill, a lot of momentum, so many great ideas about what we could achieve, both in terms of hosting an incredible party, but also framing up a more positive view of the future. So when we didn't get COP31, that momentum, that goodwill, that energy, that hopefulness did not go anywhere. Everyone still wanted to show up. They wanted something to happen. Mark Rowland, my co-founder, and I decided to make Adelaide Climate Action Week as a real legacy of that COP31 bid that was led by South Australians. For us to bring our energy and our ideas and our networks and make sure that the COP31 represented what South Australia has to offer. It's an inaugural year festival, and these things get off the ground with a very lean budget and a lot of goodwill and volunteer effort. We are so thankful that we were able to bring Adelaide Sherry on board as our pretty much only staff member. As startups generally do, we fronted the initial costs to get going, and since then we've had partners come on board. So our presenting partner is LGA South Australia, the peak body for the 68 councils across South Australia. Councils are the first movers in climate.
16: You do have a huge job, but I have just watched in amazement as the program has grown and grown and grown. You're designing it to be as accessible as possible, but it's the full range of people, isn't it? The top of my list is Switch Fest.
17: So Switch Fest is one of our many flagship events, a full day of showcase, market, cooking demonstrations on exactly how you, the homeowner or the renter, can switch your home to electricity for a better future. Conversations with Youth is hosted by Global Shapers Hub Adelaide, and Global Shapers is a world initiative by the World Economic Forum where young people between the age of 18 and 30 get together and drive projects that they're passionate about. And so they're bringing together a really interactive workshop for young people to express their feelings and also build skills on how they can transform that passion into tangible messages, which will then be shared to the COP31 delegation and beyond.
16: I'm looking at a panel on climate burnout in the sector and what an economy built around care could actually look like.
7: So the system that we currently live in is not serving the planet. I think we can all realise that. It's time to look at things through a different lens. Women are disproportionately affected by climate change, and they bring a completely different lens to the issue and some of the solutions. We're carrying a lot of the emotional load, I guess, especially when it comes to our families and how we might keep them safe and how we might, you know, ensure their future. I think this panel will be a really interesting one and a great opportunity as women to get together and reflect and look at how we can move forward together.
16: Of course, COP31, or the Australian application to host it, involved Pacific countries as well. Now, it looks to me like that Pacific connection has carried over into Adelaide Climate Action Week.
17: The Pacific connection is carrying over in almost every aspect of Climate Action Week, from when we launch to our opening to those other additional events you've just listed, and then closing out with a big Sunday hurrah, with joy, with fun, with dances, with food at the Burnside Ballroom. It has been such a joy to get closer to the Pacific community in Adelaide and have them represent our neighbours who are on the front lines of climate change and the ones contributing the least to climate change. So we have a responsibility as Australia, as some of the worst emitters of emissions, to come with those neighbours and make sure that they have not just a voice, but a real input into these conversations and these events. And we're over the moon, and we can't wait to close out the festival with them.
5: Adelaide Sherry, executive producer, and Jen St. Jack, co-founder of Adelaide Climate Action Week, speaking with Radio Adelaide's Nikki Page. The week runs from today until this coming Sunday, the 2nd of August. All recommendations from the Islamophobia Envoys report released last year need to be adopted. That's according to the Race Discrimination Commissioner. 2 weeks ago, the federal government finally delivered its response to the Islamophobia Envoys report, tabled last September. The report made 54 recommendations, but the federal government will only implement 35 of them. NERS reporter Adam Evans spoke to Race Discrimination Commissioner Giridharman Sivaraman about the government's response.
18: The report is really important because it just shows how normalised Islamophobia is in our society, how it affects people in all areas of their lives, education, online, in the justice system. The report also showed that anti-Muslim hate and Islamophobia often intersects with sexism, in that women of colour who wear a hijab are particularly targeted. They're unsafe on public transport, they're unsafe in public spaces, and sometimes they don't even want to access public spaces because they're subject to such regular and repeated racism, including racist violence. I think the report's highlighted how deeply entrenched Islamophobia is, unfortunately, in this country, and how we need urgent action against it. And it was good that the government responded and acknowledged that Islamophobia is a significant issue and needs to be acted on. It's good that they've taken up some of the recommendations, but it's unfortunate they haven't taken up all the recommendations, particularly the ones related to the surveillance and security apparatus and the way in which terrorism-related offences are connected to Islam as a religion, because connecting Islam as a religion to terrorism offences is actually a cause of Islamophobia, because people direct their anti-Muslim hate on the basis of misconceived and ill-informed beliefs about the religion itself. They connect it to violence when they shouldn't. So that's an issue that remains open and needs to be progressed further. I'll just say one other thing. In a general sense, I think it's really good that we've got a response on Islamophobia and acknowledging as an issue, but we still don't have a response to the National Anti-Racism Framework. And we've now got a response to the Envoy Against Anti-Semitism. We've got a response to the Envoy Against Islamophobia. That's a continuation of this piecemeal way that where the government just pits communities against each other or comes up with solutions that help some communities but not all communities. And it remains the case that racism affects many different communities, and most profoundly it affects Aboriginal and Torres Strait Islander communities. And we need the government to adopt the National Anti-Racism Framework, because that is a first people-centred framework. And ultimately, unless we have racial justice with first peoples, we'll never have racial justice in this country.
19: Do you think the Anti-Racism Framework would address much of what came out in the Envoy's report?
18: Yeah, I think that the Anti-Racism Framework has a number of recommendations which cover the same area as both the report from the Envoy Against Anti-Semitism and the report from the Envoy Against Islamophobia, in that they both focus on the need for racial literacy in education, which is a key theme of the National Anti-Racism Framework. They talk about the need for anti-racism training in workplaces, which is again a key theme of our framework. They talk about the better collection of data on racism, which is another key theme in our framework. So I think that our framework provides a vehicle by which you can implement solutions that help all communities affected by racism, not just some.
19: Do you think there's a political appetite to deal with this? I mean, we see a lot of this stuff going on with Pauline Hanson and her comments on the White Australia policy. Yeah, how do you see the landscape at the moment to address these issues?
18: I think there's never been a more important time for a unified, cohesive national approach to tackle racism. The rise of the One Nation Party is unfortunately associated with a rise in racism. I'm certainly not saying that everyone that wants a One Nation is racist. There are obviously real problems that cause people to become disaffected with major parties, like cost of living, inability to access housing, and that in turn can lead to racism. For example, migrants being blamed for problems which are far more complex. So we need to deal with those fundamental problems of economic inequity, and we also need to deal with the racism that comes out of people that are disenchanted or feel like they're not being listened to.
5: Race Discrimination Commissioner Giridharman Sivaraman speaking with NERS Adam Evans.
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5: The presence of artificial intelligence continues to grow, and so too does the debate around it. Meta launched its new AI image feature on Instagram, just as quickly retracting it. Meanwhile, Prime Minister Anthony Albanese is scheduled to discuss more about AI and potential protections in Australia. The federal government is working to balance public protections in areas like biased decision-making, misinformation, unsafe AI systems, and privacy breaches. While the strategy is focusing on policy expansion rather than creating a single act like in Europe, many have raised ethical questions around its use. To find out more, The Wire's contributor from RTR FM, Fiona Bartholomews, spoke with Dr. Jackie Boakes, curriculum lead with the Curtin Centre for Applied Ethics and Philosopher in Residence at the WA Data Science Innovation Hub.
21: What happened is really interesting, right? And I think we're getting to the stage where, you know, we've talked before about how hard it is to keep up with these things, but I think we're also getting to the stage where this kind of idea of a backlash or a pushback is really getting pretty predictable, right? So it's really quite staggering at times to see that this isn't predicted. So, yeah, briefly, what was Muse? What actually happened? So Meta released a feature that would allow people to really take the content from someone's public Instagram profile, so pictures of you, for example, and you know, a lot of us might have really a lot of pictures of ourselves over the years that Instagram has been around, and really to use an AI tool called Muse to create AI content from those pictures. So to use those actual real pictures of you and create pictures of you doing things that you didn't do that aren't you, right? So I think it's really obvious and really quick to see. It's really easy to see how quickly this could be misused for things like the kind of things we're seeing around the harms, especially done to young people, around deep fakes. Really, really easy to predict, I think, is the core moral problem, that it was so easy to predict how quickly this would be misused. But also, it should have been easy to predict really what level of sensitivity people would have around having their own images available to be manipulated by anyone on the internet. So the fact that Meta didn't see this coming or really didn't see it as a big enough concern to even get to a backlash stage, I think raises really a lot of ethical questions.
22: Unfortunately, a lot of AI content recently, it was an automatic opt-in for users. Some people didn't even know they had to go digging through their privacies and settings to opt out. How concerning is it that people aren't aware of these things that are just being switched on?
21: Right, I think that's exactly right. And, you know, whenever we're thinking about something like this, when it comes to, like, permission or consent, these ethical questions, we really need to have a deep understanding of really what is an acceptable level of permission and consent. And so technically we can see companies say, as you say, it was opt-out, that we all had the ability to go and, as you say, dig through our permissions, work out how to do that, switch it off, hope it was properly switched off. But I think that's really meaningfully different from giving people the chance to opt in if this is something that they want to do. And so we need to ask questions about why Meta didn't take that approach.
22: It seems a bit strange to hear of a company kind of rolling back on an AI thing, because a lot of companies are very gung-ho about it.
21: Yeah, that's right. And I think, you know, we're at the stage where perhaps a few years ago it would have been understandable or at least a little bit plausible for a company to suggest that they didn't have a way of knowing what the public response would be. But I think now that we're a few years into the AI kind of era and we've seen these things rolled out before, it is much harder to imagine that a company didn't have access to previous sensitivities, didn't have access to a sense of testing what the public perception might be. So we do seem to be, I think, in a different era now when it comes to how predictable these things are. And so the backlash really shouldn't have been that surprising.
22: Do you think people are becoming more aware about the issues around ethics and privacy and protection when it comes to all of this?
21: Yeah, I think they are. I think in general, people at a general level, all of us are becoming much more aware. And so many of the surveys we're seeing coming out at the moment, the broad surveys, are suggesting that people are either evenly split between seeing harms and benefits from AI, but certainly we're seeing that more than half of people in any given population are just in general a little bit generally concerned about the level of potential harms and the safety of AI and the concerns around certainly public safety, but also around harms that can be done.
22: So how important do you think, and why is it important, especially in today's age, that we have this ethical perspective?
21: Look, I think it's more important than ever, but I think, to be fair, we probably have always thought that ethics is incredibly important. And really, it really is the case that artificial intelligence is asking these questions or forcing us to ask these questions in a very pressing way.
5: Dr. Jackie Bogues, Curriculum Lead with the Curtin Centre for Applied Ethics and Philosopher in Residence at the WA Data Science Innovation Hub, speaking with The Wire's contributor from RTR FM, Fiona Bartholomews. And unfortunately, that's the end of the show today. Thanks so much for being with me. I'm Emma Watsky from Radio Adelaide here in Tandunya. Stay tuned for tomorrow's show, brought to you by Syn Media in Melbourne. 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
0: G'day, I'm Peter Tate, the convener for the Canberra Alliance for Participatory Democracy, here wishing 2XX People Powered Radio happy birthday for their 50th year. 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

Welcome to Tuesday Lunchbox. Opening today's program, Tom Waits performing Going Out West. 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

0: and Kiss performing Keep Me Coming. Prior to that, Status Quo with Just Take Me. Headpins before that with Keep Walking Away. And Blondie kicked us off with Good Boys.
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1: Hello, I'm Alyssa Delfs. Ben Carroll has been unanimously endorsed by the State Parliamentary Labor Party as Victoria's next Premier. It comes after Sonia Kilkenny stepped down after putting her name forward for the top job at this morning's caucus meeting. Labor Whip Juliana Addison made the announcement, also revealing that Gabrielle Williams has been named Deputy Premier.
2: I want to thank our former Premier, Jacinta Allan, an extraordinary person who has contributed so much to the Parliament of Victoria. Personally, as a regional woman, to have her as our Premier is something I'm incredibly proud of.
1: Mr. Carroll and Ms. Williams are on their way to Government House to be sworn in to their new roles. The change in leadership follows Jacinta Allan's resignation as Premier this morning. Ms. Allan gave an address and says she's proud to have fought for her beliefs during her time in the top job.
3: Please don't look at what I have experienced this week and think, stuff that, I don't want to be involved. Look at the support I've experienced over my career and think, I can make a difference here too. And if you want to make a difference in politics, you've got to get up and fight. And I am a fighter.
1: The National Farmers Federation says the possibility of a new oil refinery in Australia is a welcome step forward. Laura Devoy reports.
4: The Prime Minister and Western Australian Premier have announced $4 million in joint funding for a pre-feasibility study into a new large-scale oil refinery. It would be the first facility of its kind built in Australia since the 1960s, and the leaders say it would create thousands of jobs. Australia once had 8 oil refineries, but only 2 remain. The proposed new facility would be built by a company which is already building a urea plant in WA. The National Farmers Federation says it has long called for greater sovereign capability for fuel and fertiliser.
1: The CEO of an Australian independent news commentary platform has announced she'll challenge the Prime Minister in his seat of Grainler at the next election in 2028. Hannah Ferguson explained to Seven why she's seeking to contest Anthony Albanese's seat.
5: Look, I live in Grainler. It's my home electorate. It's where I was born, actually 2 years into the job for the PM already. He's been the member for 30 years, and I feel like as a young person in Australia that I do not feel represented at a local level by him. I think this is an incredibly progressive electorate that demands and deserves more than a politician who is beholden to the interests of the gambling lobby and the fossil fuel industry.
1: And older Australians have identified social connection as a major factor in supporting healthier eating habits. The Home Plate Insights, led by the Maggie Beer Foundation, reveals a growing health crisis among older people living at home. Older Australians living alone say cooking for one is the biggest barrier to eating well. Home Plate Insights project lead Claire Farger has told National Radio News the role of family dinners with older family members should not be underestimated.
6: We definitely saw this pattern of as you age and you're living on your own, that yes, that really impacts it. But also on the flip side of that, people spoke of the meals that they had with other people as being the highlights of their week, particularly if they were living on their own.
1: And taking a look at sport in tennis, Australian veteran

0: And Bernard Tomic is back in Mexico for the Los Cabos Open, where he hopes to continue today's success. This morning, Tomic defeated his Mexican opponent, Juan Hernandez Serrano, 6-1, 6-0. Tomic has made it through to the round of 16, where he'll battle Karen Khachanov on Thursday.
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4: Canberra's weather forecast now for the next week, according to the Bureau of Meteorology. Today, chasing a top of 13, should be partly cloudy. Tomorrow, minimum 2, maximum 10 with a possible shower. Thursday, minimum minus 3, maximum 12, morning frost, mostly sunny. Similar for Friday, minus 3, the minimum again, maximum of 14, morning frost, but sunny. Into the weekend, Saturday, minimum minus 3, maximum 14, morning frost, partly cloudy. Sunday, minimum 0, maximum 15, again, morning frost, partly cloudy. And almost exactly the same for Monday, minimum 0, maximum 14, and morning frost and partly cloudy. That's the latest news headlines and weather on 2XX. Now, the tracks are played immediately prior to the news. Peter Chris, we finished off with a song called Justice. Rainbow, prior to that, with I Surrender. And the Beatles kicked us off with Good Day Sunshine. 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

0: And that was Budgie performing Justice. Rory Gallagher, it was before that, with Key Chain, and Oliver kicked us off with Good Morning Starshine.
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0: And that was the Donnas performing their version of the Kiss song Strata. Rammstein prior to that with Kind of Lust. Motley Crue was before that, but the song decided to self-implode. Hoodoo Gurus kicked us off with Good Times.
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0: Righto, just coming up to 1:30, it's time for the community announcements, and after those we'll rock back into the last half hour of today's program. A free pub rock show featuring Positive Feedback Loop and The Trace is on Friday, 31st of July at the Baso, Belconnen. 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Celebrate International Blues Music Day, happening Saturday, 1st of August at the Harmony German Club, 3 p.m. until 10:30 p.m. More info, you can email events@canberrabluessociety.com.au or have a squiz at the Canberra Blues Society website. A night of punk and rock featuring Non-Binary Code. Again, Saturday, 1st of August at the Descent Cafe and Bar in City Walk in the city, obviously. 7:30 p.m. through till 11 p.m. Email if you want some more info. bookings@descentcafeandbar.com.au. The Grand Mathematics Quiz, which has light refreshments provided, is on Saturday, 1st of August at the Belconnen Library from 10:30 a.m. till 11:30 a.m. It's free, but please RSVP via Eventbrite. More info, you can also call 0426 884 320. 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Again, Saturday, 1st of August, it's going to be a busy day for some, happening at the Lynham Shops from 3 p.m. through until 8 p.m. More info, you can email lightuplynham@lynham.org.au. 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Block Sounds Recorders are a band which consists of Robin Mellor and Rodney Waterman, and they will be playing 10 different instruments in their wood song recital. Saturday, 1st of August, you guessed it, at the Wesley Music Centre in Forest, 3 p.m. kickoff. More info, email robynick42@gmail.com. 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

0: And that was, of course, the Beatles performing She Came In Through the Bathroom Window. Fastway before that with All Shook Up. Deep Purple prior to that one with I Need Love. Maida Vale before that with If You Want the Smoke, Be the Fire. And the Fine Young Cannibals kicked us off with Good Thing.
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0: That's all the time we have for today, unfortunately. Just one song left to play. Thanks for listening in. I hope you've enjoyed the program, apart from that little hiccup towards the end, but we got around it. And I hope you can join me next week for both the Monday and Tuesday editions of Lunchbox from 12:30 p.m. with me, Rod. Until then, have a great week, stay safe, behave yourselves, be good to one another, and keep rocking on. Winding up the program today, we have Foghat, and it's the live version of I Just Want to Make Love to You. I don't want you to know, say.

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1: Hello, I'm Alyssa Delfs. Victoria's new Premier, Ben Carroll, has been sworn in this afternoon.
2: I, Benjamin Allen Carroll, swear by Almighty God that as Premier for the State of Victoria, I will at all times and in all things discharge the duties of my office according to law.
1: New Deputy Premier Gabrielle Williams has also been sworn in. It follows Jacinta Allen's resignation this morning. Meantime, in his first address as Premier, Mr Carroll says his first act in the role will be to call a Royal Commission into the construction sector.
3: We will also immediately establish a special prosecutor that will work in parallel with the Royal Commission. And we will strengthen IBAC, giving them the follow-the-money powers now. This term, not in 2027.
1: Meanwhile, Moira Deeming has resigned today from the Victorian Liberal Party. The state's opposition leader, Jess Wilson, announced that Ms Deeming stepped down today in a short statement. Ms Deeming was disendorsed as a candidate for the party earlier this month after she accused another party member of grabbing her in a headlock. Police who investigated said no offence was detected. 900,000 current and former Origin Energy customers have been caught up in a recent security breach. That's according to the company's CEO, who is urging customers to stay vigilant against scam activity. The cyber attack included unauthorised access and disclosure of customer data on July 22, with names, addresses, dates of birth, phone numbers and account information all potentially viewed in the breach. The company says it's working with cybersecurity and forensic specialists to ensure the incident is contained and has taken a number of steps to secure its systems. And the experience of the electricity and gas customers in New South Wales is being sought. Shannon Kirkwood has more.
4: The state's pricing regulator, the Independent Pricing and Regulatory Tribunal, says it wants to understand the issues customers are facing with energy retailers, whether that's prices or shopping around. Tribunal member Jonathan Copples says electricity and gas prices in the state have risen faster than inflation for several years, which has left many households and small businesses facing challenges in paying those bills. The pricing regulator also says it's looking at changes in how households access and consume electricity. Submissions close on the 1st of September.
1: And overseas, another heat wave is expected to hit Spain and France again this week as both nations fight major wildfires. A blaze burning in France's southwest is approaching Bordeaux, but remains out of control in what President Emmanuel Macron says is the toughest fire situation faced by the country since the Second World War. Meanwhile, Spain's Prime Minister Pedro Sanchez says crews are facing a challenging day ahead as they race to contain two of the worst fires on record near Madrid.
5: This is the new reality. Summers are becoming increasingly difficult, destructive and therefore deadly.
1: The ABC with the translation there. And taking a look at sport in AFL, Collingwood vice-captain Braden Maynard will likely miss the remainder of the regular season. Maynard will have surgery on his left knee in a blow to the Magpies, who are in eighth place on the ladder. Coach Craig McRae confirmed this afternoon that Maynard avoided any structural damage to his left knee, but he'll likely miss 3 or 4 weeks of play. This Thursday, Collingwood take on Geelong in the first game of round 21. And in more sport, Australia has won 9 gold medals at the Commonwealth Games today. 7 came in the pool, 1 on the track and 1 in gymnastics.
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across Australia on the Community Radio Network and coming to you from Buckets Radio in Gloucester. This is a Covers and Versions edition of Sister Selector's Roots and Reggae Show. Getting us started is Polish artist Marek Bogdanski as Dread Squad with a cover of Yekamo So by Ethiopian jazz musician Ulatu Hastapki. Thanks for tuning in.

I'm Still in Love with You by Elton Ellis, this time from Jamaica's Sean Paul and Sasha, aka Christine Chin. Before them, Scottish sound system Mungo's Hi-Fi, with English singer Aziza J on their doo-wop mix of that dub, the Lauryn Hill song, and Dread Squad at the top with Yekamo So. Here's the Scarfenders.

re-released this year from New Zealand, Catch a Fire with their version of Bob Marley's Redemption Song. Before the Melbourne saxophonist Dean Hilson with the Scarvenders on Comet Rocksteady from their Tommy McCook Studio Volume 1 album. And here's a couple of covers from Delroy Wilson.

Jamaica's Delroy Wilson with John Lennon's Woman and Charlie Pride's Kiss an Angel Good Morning. Staying with Beatle tunes, this is French jazz guitarist Kubix with his version of George Harrison's While My Guitar Gently Weeps.

French instrumental reggae and Jamaican jazz guitarist Kubix from his second solo album, Music Activist. That was his version of Al Green's Let's Stay Together and George Harrison's While My Guitar Gently Weeps. Here's an Amy Winehouse classic.

London's The Hempolyx from their new Fistful of Covers release. That was the dub version of Out of Me Head by blues multi-instrumentalist Shuggy Otis. Germany's Felix Ruling as Boomrush backup with young 18-year-old singer Lolay on Back to Black by Amy Winehouse. And from France, this is Soul Show.

This is French musician Sol Sugar with his version of Barry White's Midnight. And getting us here, Sol Sugar with French dub producers Dub Shepherds on their cover of Jackie Mitu's Choice of Music. Thanks for tuning in to Sister Selector's Roots and Reggae show, where this week we explored the Jamaican tradition of transforming popular tunes into unique reggae ska and dub versions. Across Australia from Buckets Radio and via the Community Radio Network, I'm Sister Selector. 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
2: Hello, I'm Alyssa Delfs. A prominent rabbi is advocating for more religious competency at the Royal Commission into Anti-Semitism and Social Cohesion. At the inquiry, the Jewish House Rabbi Mendel Chief Executive, Mendel Castell, suggested displaying Jewish iconography at institutions like hospitals to create a sense of safety. Rabbi Castell says there was real fear in the Jewish community within the health sector following increased reports of confrontation.
3: What's happened is that people are concerned about going to hospital. People are concerned about putting down on their admission form that they're Jewish. People are afraid. I've had people who have an Israeli accent who are afraid to sort of talk to the nurse because they'll pick up that they might be Israeli.
2: The new Premier of Victoria says today marks the start of something new for the state. Ben Carroll was sworn into the top job this afternoon alongside his new deputy, Gabrielle Williams, following the resignation of Jacinta Allen.
4: But it is clear that on key issues that matter to Victorians, our government does need to go in a new direction. As Premier, I will deliver that new direction. That's why today we are saying enough is enough.
2: Meantime, former Victorian Premier Miss Allen says she wants to be remembered as a leader who made a difference in women's health. She says as a woman and a mother who lives with endometriosis, she led a government who listened to the health concerns of women and girls.
5: Tens of thousands of you wrote in. And we opened 15 women's health clinics across the state. We've rolled out the Green Whistle for pain relief free of charge. And you can get the pill at the chemist without having to pay to see a GP.
2: The search for a missing infant in waters off South Australia's coast has entered a second day. Yesterday, authorities were called to an area of coastline near Port Macdonald after an abandoned vehicle was found with its engine running. South Australian police later located the body of a woman and her toddler in the ocean. A second infant, a two-month-old boy, remains unaccounted for. SA Police Commissioner Grant Stevens provided an update earlier today.
6: What I can say is that despite the weather today, which is not good, the searching is continuing for the infant. There are no indications at this point of any specific location to search, so the CFS, SES and police and volunteers are doing an exceptional job to try and locate the small child.
2: And Parkinson's Australia is urging Australians not to be fooled into believing the use of a herbicide linked to the disease is ending. Shannon Kirkwood reports.
7: Syngenta has announced it's removing all paraquat-containing products in Australia and New Zealand on commercial grounds following new restrictions announced by the pesticides regulator. In an opinion piece, Parkinson's Australia CEO Olivia Nassaris says there are other companies ready to take its place, such as Chinese agrochemical company Nanjing Red Sun. She says it's also a major producer of the chemical, that's despite China banning its use domestically. Paraquat is banned in more than 70 countries. Ms. Nassaris is asking, when will the government prioritise the health of Australians and join that list? Parkinson's Australia has previously warned the continued use of the herbicide will have catastrophic health consequences.
2: And taking a look at sport in tennis, Australian veteran Bernard Tomic is back in Mexico for the Los Cabos Open, where he hopes to continue today's success. This morning, Tomic defeated his Mexican opponent, Juan Hernandez Serrano, 6-1, 6-0. Tomic has made it through to the round of 16, where he'll battle Karen Khachanov on Thursday.
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I acknowledge the traditional custodians of the lands this program is broadcast from. I pay my respects to elders past, present and emerging, and I extend that respect to other Aboriginal and Torres Strait Islander people who may be listening. Always was,

G'day, Steve Norwood here. Welcome to the first Australian Music Hour, a radio program that celebrates the great music being made by First Nations artists in this country. I hope you stick around for the next hour and enjoy the show. We opened the program quietly with a song called Breathe from a wonderful duo, Black Salt. And we're going to have a nice, quiet song coming up next. This is from Gara, Stanley Gara Gakamangu. He's a musician who hails from Milangimbi in northeast Arnhem Land. In 2016, Gara released an album called Rata Yali Yali, or which translates as Vine of Love. This is a song from the album Malunda, or Kingfisher.

Another band from Arnhem Land there, Narbalek, with a song called Dreamtime Story. Narbalek take their name from the small rock wallaby that inhabits the Kakadu escarpment. I'm going to have a song now from Archie Roach. This is a song that was written by Paul Kelly and Archie Roach. It's very much a biographical song of Archie's early days as in tent boxing. Paul Kelly released the song a couple of times. It comes out on the 2005 album Foggy Highway, which featured the Stormwater Boys, and has a very much a bluegrass feel about it. It also features on the live recordings of Paul Kelly, the A to Z recordings, which came out in 2010. As far as I know, Archie's only ever recorded this song once, and it features on an album he did very late in his career called Tell Me Why. A fantastic song, Rally Round the Drum. The arrangement is by Paul Grabowski, and it features some vocals from Paul Kelly as well. Here's Archie Roach.

That was the lovely Nancy Bates with a song from her most recent album, Share Your Love. The song was called Ruby, very much a tribute to Ruby Hunter. You're listening to the First Australian Music Hour with Steve Norwood. And this program goes to air on Castlemaine's community radio station, Main FM 94.9. It also goes to air on community radio in Tasmania through Meander Valley FM, based in Deloraine. And it's available on a few other community radio stations via the Community Radio Network of Australia. Hope you're enjoying it so far. We're going to have a couple of songs about snakes. First off, Thelma Plum with The Brown Snake.

I'll go through the last couple of songs in the order that we heard them. In the middle of that bracket of three, we had Krista Pav and her band The Social Fabric with a song called King Brown. And that was followed by Nardala. She's a blues and roots singer from Byron Bay on the New South Wales coast. And the song from Nardala was called Body of Mine. We're going to stick with the blues and roots sound for at least the next song. This one's from David Spry, a Darwin-based musician. And to my mind, this particular track sounds very much like the US folk blues singer Richie Havens. This is David Spry with a song called Free.

some vintage Dan Sultan there with Whip on Hide. Comes from Dan Sultan's debut album, Homemade Biscuits, which came out over 20 years ago now. We're going to have a song from Birds, a bit of hip-hop. This is Birds and a track that features Papua New Guinea singer Nayir, Fly.

just heard Queensland blues musician Kev Starkey and a nice little bit of walking bass on a track called Who'd Have Thought. And we're currently listening to the grandfather of Aboriginal hip-hop in this country, Mark Monk Ross, who's put out an album this year with an instrumental of sort of jazz-based instrumental album. The track we're listening to at the moment is called The Question, and it comes from the album Cruisin' for Some Groovin'. I'm going to leave you with a bit of live music recorded in 2014 at the Barunga Festival in outside of Katherine. This is Black Bella Music. I'll be back next week with another First Australian Music Hour. Until then, thanks for listening. Wow.

0: Good afternoon, I'm Alyssa Delfs. Seven birds in South Australia have tested positive for the deadly H5N1 bird flu. The CSIRO confirmed the cases in seven greater crested terns found on beaches around the state, including Port Macdonald, Cape Jaffa and Beachport. Across Australia, 27 cases have been confirmed nationally, but the federal government says analysis is underway to determine if the disease is spreading between local birds. Crested terns are a common local seabird in South Australia, while all other detections of the disease were discovered in migratory birds. Australia could soon open its first oil refinery in 60 years. The federal and Western Australian governments announced a $4 million pre-feasibility study will get underway to determine if the new refinery could be viable. If approved, it would take the number of oil refineries in Australia to three, with four shut down under the previous coalition government. Prime Minister Anthony Albanese spruiked the plan today.
1: It would create a major boost for local jobs and manufacturing, along with our sovereign capability. And that's what this whole project and this whole great city is about. It's about building sovereign capability, building resilience, making Australia less vulnerable to the shocks of which we've seen since February 28.
0: Meanwhile, the opposition is supportive of the study, but Coalition Leader Angus Taylor says changes will be needed around environmental policy.
2: If we're to have the energy we need as a country, we need fuel security. We need fuel security. And I see today Prime Minister has floated a plan for a fuel refinery, another fuel refinery in this country. Well, we support fuel refining, but we need to see a serious plan. And you can't have a serious plan when you're supporting the net zero policies that this government is supporting.
0: The experiences of electricity and gas customers in New South Wales is being sought. Shannon Kirkwood has the details.
3: The state's pricing regulator, the Independent Pricing and Regulatory Tribunal, says it wants to understand the issues customers are facing with energy retailers, whether that's prices or shopping around. Tribunal member Jonathan Copples says electricity and gas prices in the state have risen faster than inflation for several years, which has left many households and small businesses facing challenges in paying those bills. The pricing regulator also says it's looking at changes in how households access and consume electricity. Submissions close on the 1st of September.
0: And solutions are being sought to help older Australians living alone rediscover the motivation and enjoyment to prepare nutritious meals. The Home Plate Insights, led by the Maggie Beer Foundation, has released research today which reveals a lack of motivation, loneliness and a reason to cook are among the barriers to eating well for older people who live alone. Speaking to National Radio News, Home Plate Insights project lead Claire Farger says a roadmap of practical initiatives will help address the gaps.
4: Maybe it's going to be cooking clubs, or maybe it's going to be just simply being provided with very simple 3, 4, 5 ingredient recipes that are easy to follow if this is the first time you've cooked. We don't know what those solutions are. We know that it won't be one solution because every community we spoke to had different needs and desires.
0: And taking a look at sport now, in AFL, Collingwood vice-captain Braden Maynard will likely miss the remainder of the regular season. Maynard will have surgery on his left knee in a blow to the Magpies, who are in eighth place on the ladder. Coach Craig McRae confirmed this afternoon that Maynard avoided any structural damage to his knee, but he'll likely miss 3 or 4 weeks of play. This Thursday, Collingwood take on Geelong in the first game of round 21.
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6: Hi, I'm Tristan Ray. 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

0: give it my all.
1: Yeah,
0: it's no lie.
1: You think you know me, but you don't know a thing about me. Keep my circle tight, only a few around me. I'm so high up, there's nothing that can down me. Biggest mistake you can make is to doubt me. What you know about being judged before you speak a word? Story of my life, bro, what you heard? And no matter what you say, some people never learn. I made a new lane, took a

0: After Miss Allen faced mounting criticism in recent months following revelations of corruption on big build projects. Miss Allen refused to call a royal commission into the sector, prompting Mr Carroll's pledge today. Meantime, the Prime Minister Anthony Albanese has praised Jacinta Allen for her time at the helm.
1: Jacinta Allen is someone who I think is a very decent human being, someone who's motivated by her passionate belief in the lifestyle and in education, health, transport of Victorians.
0: The National Farmers Federation says the possibility of a new oil refinery in Australia is a welcome step forward. Laura Devoy reports.
2: The Prime Minister and Western Australian Premier have announced $4 million in joint funding for a pre-feasibility study into a new large-scale oil refinery. It would be the first facility of its kind built in Australia since the 1960s, and the leaders say it would create thousands of jobs. Australia once had 8 oil refineries, but only 2 remain. The proposed new facility would be built by a company which is already building a urea plant in WA. The National Farmers Federation says it has long called for greater sovereign capability for fuel and fertiliser.
0: Last year, 118,804 people got married in Australia, just over 2,000 less than the year before. The Australian Bureau of Statistics has released its latest marriages and divorce data. It found that while the divorce rate rose slightly last year, the median duration between marriage and separation is up to 9.4 years compared to 8.8 years 2 decades ago. It also found that November 10th, 2012 still holds the top spot as the most popular marriage date of all time, with more than 3,000 marriages in one day. And wintry weather on the cards for the southeast of the country tomorrow, with dry conditions on the way for the west. The Bureau of Meteorology's Sarah Scully has the forecast.
3: Scattered showers with possible small hail will continue across the southeast, but will ease throughout the day as that cold front and trough make its way out into the Tasman Sea. Showers are also expected to ease across eastern parts of the country as a much drier air mass pushes into southern parts of Queensland.
0: And taking a look at sport, new Wallabies coach Les Kiss has addressed his Australian side for the first time in the role ahead of next year's Home Rugby World Cup. Before that, the Wallabies began preparations in Sydney today for their August 8 test against Japan in Osaka. Australia will host the Brave Blossoms a week later in Townsville. Kiss told his squad that there will be tweaks to the machine built by previous coach Joe Schmidt. And in AFL, Brisbane's Ty Gallop will appear at the tribunal tonight, charged with serious misconduct. It comes after the 20-year-old tackled Port Adelaide forward Mitch Georgiadis onto the ground on Sunday before grabbing his jumper and shoving him back into the turf face first after the ball was clear of the area. The AFL is expected to ask for a multi-week suspension.
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This is Local and Live with just Ned this week, no Angus. But it's great to be back anyway. This is Zyle Define up first, RPT.

It's great to be back with you here on 2XXFM. That was Lafine RPT to start off local and live. I'm Ned. It's good to be here. It would be better to be here with my good mate Angus, my co-host, but he's been brought down by illness, unfortunately. Nonetheless, I've done the research so that you don't have to into some local Canberran music and also some artists who are going to be coming to Canberra in the next couple of weeks. So I'm going to bring you a gig guide in the back half of the show, and I'll give you a full gig guide towards the end of the show, so stay tuned for that. But first, we're just starting with some local Canberra music. Up next, it's Rental Snake, Wake Up Call.

That was Rental Snake, Wake Up Call, some wonderful punk rock there. And then Heartbreak Hotel, not the Elvis song, of course, but the Amelia Grace song, which, of course, is much better because it's from Canberra. And now, here on 2XX FM Local and Live with Ned, I am going to be getting into my gig guide. And starting us off this week, it's Spiderbait.

Spider-Bait, Sam Gribbles. How good is that? Spider-Bait are going to be in town on Thursday. So just in a couple of days' time, they are playing at the Baso. Of course, Spider-Bait, one of the biggest bands, rock bands of the last 30 or 40 years coming out of this country. So it'll be wonderful to welcome them back to Canberra this Thursday. Of course, they originally came out of Finlay, surprisingly enough, also the birthplace of one of my favourite footballers, Tom Hawkins. Shout out to Tom. Yeah, great track there. And up next, coming to town on Saturday as part of a heavy metal event extravaganza hosted also at the Baso, it is Our Last Enemy. The end is the beginning.

was Our Last Enemy. The end is the beginning. Our Last Enemy is a Sydney kind of industrial metal band. They've been putting that brand of industrial metal out for 20 years now, since 2006. And they'll be coming to Metal Fiesta 2026 at the Baso this Saturday. Also performing this Saturday will be Non-Binary Code at Descent Cafe and Bar. And they will be performing to farewell one of the members of the band and welcome in a new one. So we had Toxic, a wonderful cover, shall I say, of Britney Spears from Non-Binary Code. Before that, The End is the Beginning, Our Last Enemy. And up next, we're going to switch it up a bit. They're also performing on Saturday, both at Smith's Alternative. It's some kind of country, more folky stuff from Lisa Richards, Houdini. After that, Keel Malone, Southern Charm.

Hi, this is Billy Bragg, speaking to you on behalf of Woody Guthrie. Whenever we're in Canberra, me and Woody always listen to 2XX. They're the greatest.

0: car.
1: That was Lisa Richards, Houdini, and Kiel Malone, Southern Charm. Lisa Richards will be participating in Inside the Song this Saturday at Smith's Alternative, where she and a couple of other songwriters, Joe Evans from Daisy Chain and Fiona Bolton from Stonebird, will take audiences kind of inside their songwriting process, how they came up with the songs that they will then play on stage. And performing after that at Smith's Alternative will be Kiel Malone, who's come all the way down the highway from the wonderful town of Goulburn to perform there. Continuing our gig guide now here on 2XX FM 98.3. This is Local and Live with Ned. It is Ducks in Trees. I ain't ever been so far.

That was Ronnie Bennett in Grace I Fall. Before that, we had Ducks in Trees, I Ain't Ever Been So Far. Two tracks from some pretty different artists, but artists unified by the fact that they're both pretty new to the local Canberra scene and that they're both getting out and performing live, as all the great artists do, in our beautiful city. And they are doing so in the next 2 weeks. Ducks in Trees are going to be performing at Descent Cafe and Bar in the city on Sunday. And Ronnie Bennett will be launching his new album, of which that song that I just played, In Grace I Fall, is the title track, at the same venue on next Thursday. And if you have been enjoying the gig guide that I've been giving you here on 2XX FM, 98.3, or if I've inspired you to go and check out some like live music in our beautiful city, then why don't you get involved yourself, help out, inspire some other people, and get in touch with the station. Our website is 2XX FM.org.au. You can find details there of how to volunteer, how to send in your own music if you are an artist, and how to donate, subscribe, sponsor a program, all that kind of jazz. It'd really help us out. And unfortunately, I am coming towards the end of my gig guide and indeed the program, but I've got another couple of tracks for you before I give you the gig guide in full and then say sayonara. Up first, it's Charlie Farmer, Age, and then following that, we've got Reese Maston, Heartache Blues.

You're on 2XX FM. This is Local and Live with Ned. And that was Charlie Farmer Age and Reese Maston, Heartache Blues. And now, as promised, I've done the research so that you don't have to. I'm going to give you the gig guide for the next 2 weeks in full. So up first, on Thursday, Spider Bay at the Baso. Then Mukti and Revival, also at the Baso, on Friday. Positive Feedback Loop at the Baso, Friday. Kuro are playing Fiction again on Friday. Bjorn again, the ABBA tribute show, are playing Saturday at the Canberra Theatre. Then you've got that Metal Extravaganza at the Baso, also on Saturday. Non-Binary Code is playing Descent on Saturday. And they've got those couple of folk artists, Kyle Malone and Lisa Richards and co, playing Smiths on the same Saturday. On Sunday, Ducks in Trees at Descent. There's like some kind of classical thing. The Sitkovetsky Trio at the Snow Concert Hall on Sunday. Ronnie Bennett is playing on Thursday, next Thursday, at Descent. Charlie Farmer is playing at the Baso next Friday. Reese Maston is playing UC Hub on Friday. Those are the couple of artists I just played. The Refuge, who I'm about to play to close off the show, is playing next at Descent on Friday as well. And Orpheus Omega is playing on the next Saturday at the Baso. Leah Senior is playing Gang Gang Cafe next Sunday. And that is the gig guide. Local and Live will be back tomorrow. Angus and I, hopefully Angus, will be back next Tuesday on the same time, the same bat channel. And stay tuned now for the assignment. See you later. This is The Refuge, Heart in My Hand.

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2: Hello, I'm Alyssa Delfs. South Australia police say they've been unsuccessful today in the search for a two-month-old boy who went missing in waters off the coastline near Port Macdonnell. Yesterday, authorities were called to the area after an abandoned vehicle was found with its engine running. South Australian police later located the body of a woman and her toddler in the ocean, while the other infant remains unaccounted for. Superintendent Trent Cox says the search operation will continue tomorrow.
3: We will continue to leave no stone unturned to continue this search, but the search has been suspended as of 3:30 this afternoon due to concerns about the conditions and the impacts on those who were conducting the search. It became too dangerous to continue. The information we have from survivability experts is that it's on those who were conducting the search. It became too dangerous to continue. The information we have from survivability experts is that it's

0: Queensland Parliament House today. Heavy vehicle drivers are being warned of fines if caught breaching new laws. The reforms come into effect on Saturday and are aimed at improving safety and productivity for the heavy vehicle sector. Speaking to National Radio News, National Heavy Vehicle Regulator Director of Strategic Policy Paul Daly says truck drivers should be well aware of the new rules.
1: If you're in breach of the legislation, whether it's today or when the new amendments come in, you will face consequences. That said, we've got around 400 penalties across the legislation. 71 of those are changing, with 21 of those going down and 50 of them going up. So consequences remain, as they always do.
0: Parkinson's Australia is urging Australians not to be fooled into believing the use of a herbicide linked to the disease is ending. Shannon Kirkwood reports.
2: Syngenta has announced it's removing all paraquat-containing products in Australia and New Zealand on commercial grounds following new restrictions announced by the pesticides regulator. In an opinion piece, Parkinson's Australia CEO Olivia Nasaris says there are other companies ready to take its place, such as Chinese agrochemical company Nanjing Red Sun. She says it's also a major producer of the chemical. That's despite China banning its use domestically. Paraquat is banned in more than 70 countries. Ms. Nasaris is asking, when will the government prioritise the health of Australians and join that list? Parkinson's Australia has previously warned the continued use of the herbicide will have catastrophic health consequences.
0: And women from across the country have gathered in the central west of New South Wales for the Australian Women in Agriculture National Conference. Taking place in Orange today, there were plenty of discussions around weather, school pickups, AI, crops, health education and staffing. Experts say AI could shoulder much of the mental load, with technology forecast to expand exponentially in the next decade into autonomous sprayers, pollinators and fencing. Here's what some attendees had to say about the conference.
3: This conference just draws women who are innovative, creative, is educated, who want to do well in farming and agriculture.
4: We would just like to open our eyes to different women in industry and try and learn something along the way.
0: And in sport, in NRL, the Tigers have named Adam Dwayhe as halfback for this weekend's clash against the Eels. Dwayhe earned the recall and will start at his preferred position after returning to training today for the first time since his decision last week to step down against Canberra.
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7: Welcome to another episode of Policy for People, where we take complex political and policy issues and offer our insights into what it all means, why there are different approaches to problems, and look at what might produce the best outcomes for you. I'm Glenn Davidson.
8: I'm Janel Eno. I'm a former diplomat and a climate, environment and anti-racism activist.
9: I'm Luke Robertson, a conservation biology and environmental policy student.
8: Before we start, I would like to acknowledge that this program is being produced on the unceded lands of First Nations people in Australia. Recognising that sovereignty was never ceded, we pay our respects to their elders past and present. And if you're a First Nations listener, we extend those respects to you.
7: Until the 1980s, electricity systems were state-owned monopolies built to deliver universal reliable power as critical infrastructure. For the 20 years from the 1980s to the 2000s, many countries, including us here in Australia, sold off state-owned assets to raise government revenue and move to a market-based approach. The argument was that competition would increase efficiency, investment and lower costs. But increasing market concentration has seen prices rise. There's also a challenge for the market in dealing with the scale, risk and coordination needed for decarbonisation, while price volatility and equity concerns persist. And now there's a growing push back toward public or hybrid ownership of renewable generation and grids, which is seen as better suited to delivering long-term investment, system planning and affordable clean energy. So we are in a state of flux at the moment. So Janelline, who actually owns Australia's energy? Who controls it? And why are we in this position? And why is there a push for change?
8: Yeah, so energy is a state-based responsibility.

0: in terms of the ownership and the operation of state-based electricity networks, Queensland still has public ownership. Tasmania has, to a lesser extent. New South Wales and Victoria pretty much completely privatised, although Victoria recently re-established the State Electricity Commission. So it is now providing publicly funded and owned electricity in the renewable space. So the privatisation of electricity in Australia really came at the tail end of the kind of Washington consensus neoliberal wave across the world, where there was this general view that markets are more efficient than governments, that bloated public enterprises were just raising costs and being very inefficient. That may have been true for some things that were privatised, particularly in terms of, in some countries, the state owned manufacturing and all sorts of industries that potentially were better off in private hands. The issue with things like electricity, though, is that it is what you call a natural monopoly. So everybody needs electricity. You can't choose not to use electricity. I mean, it's highly regulated for a reason, because everybody needs it. The other thing about electricity is that you also need considerable scale, or at least you did in the 1990s and early 2000s. I think the distribution of solar power to households has really changed that with the technology. But at the time that these electricity providers were being privatised, electricity was very, very centralised. You had these giant power plants, mostly run by coal, some run by gas, and they pushed energy out through transmission to households and businesses. Now, when you privatise a market like that, it is very difficult to introduce competition into that market. And the thing that actually makes markets more efficient than governments is competition. So if what you're doing is basically handing a natural monopoly from the public sector into private hands, all you're doing is creating a massive rent generation opportunity for those private companies. And that is pretty much what has happened in New South Wales and Victoria.
1: Yeah, so electricity is a homogenous product. There's no product differentiation. So if it's electricity, is electricity. So really, if you've got it in the hands of private companies who are ostensibly competing, all they're competing on is the packaging and their stationery, effectively, what their bill looks like, and maybe a little bit on pricing. So there's just not a lot of room there for efficiencies. And we've seen, you know, that market concentration, because do you need those economies of scale? So really, why was that not apparent, do you think, when there was that push to move to private markets? And certainly there was an attractiveness of, you had all these public assets that you could sell off, raise money and offer tax cuts or other government incentives for political reasons. But why was there not more of a pushback at that time to recognise the things you've just said about the natural monopoly character of electricity generation?
0: Well, I mean, you kind of hit the nail on the head when you talked about the political attractiveness of selling off these public assets, getting a lot of money in paper terms that could then be delivered back in terms of public infrastructure or tax cuts or whatever, which is what state governments did. I think it should have been apparent. There were people at the time who were saying, well, these things are going to just become private monopolies instead of a public monopoly. And the way that the contracts were designed, particularly in New South Wales, were pretty egregious. Like Transgrid, which took over the poles and wires, had a very, very generous contract, which gave it guaranteed rates of return, and all sorts of public goods were then privatised into profits for their shareholders. The major shareholder of Transgrid is a Hong Kong-based company owned by Li Ka-shing, who's the richest person in Hong Kong. So it's not even staying in Australia. These profits are going overseas. But the only competition you can have is at the retail end. So when you talk about different labels on their bills, they can offer a little bit of competition at the service to consumer end, but that is within the context of a market. I mean, you can't introduce competition into the poles and wires. Like, this is a giant network, highly technical, very difficult to maintain. And the main reason for the huge increases in electricity bills in the last 25 years has been basically what they call gold plating of the transmission infrastructure. So they've put billions of dollars into upgrading the poles and wires, and that's been the major thing that's been driving up household bills.
1: So, Luke, young people consistently call for governments to prioritise renewable energy and take a bigger role in driving climate and energy action on the one hand, but then they're generally sceptical and don't trust governments and institutions to deliver. Do you think this is a policy area which might stir the interest and engagement of young people?
2: Young people, I think that's probably fair. There's probably less trust in government as there was a period of time ago, but I think the trust for corporations would be much lower. And I think whilst there is a lot of scepticism around anything that's sort of publicly owned, I think one thing that is pretty unanimous across all young people with different political views and beliefs is that there is a great deal of scepticism with privately owned corporations, and particularly those which provide essential services like power, because, as you said, there is a monopolization of the market. It is not the competition from it has largely been removed.
1: Yeah, that's an important point to mention. And the other thing, if we go right back to the very beginning, we were talking about who actually owns Australia's energy, and we should differentiate between Australia's energy and Australia's power generation, because they're no longer the same thing. Previously, it was the state that generated the electricity. These days, so many households have got solar panels on their roof and they're generating their own electricity. So there is that difference between energy and electricity. But that really leads us into the next topic that we'll have a talk about in a moment. But we'll have a break to start with and have our first song. This song is called Light It Up by Canberra-based artist Max. So we're nothing if not clever with our song choices. 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
1: That was Lighted Up by Maxo. Maxo is the stage name for Max O'Sullivan. He's a Canberra-based artist. Maxo is a rising indie pop artist with strong grassroots support and international exposure. 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Today we're talking about sovereign energy and power and public renewables. 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Now, sovereign power is a new term that's just come into play, and it's about governments or communities taking control of energy systems rather than leaving it to markets and foreign owners. It's closely tied to energy sovereignty, meaning control, security, and the ability to align energy and national goals. In Australia, it's being driven by state and federal governments with policies like Powering Australia, new public energy entities, and moves to lock in public ownership of assets, especially in places like Queensland and Victoria, as you've just mentioned, Janelline. Overseas, in countries like Sweden, Denmark and regions in Europe, they're using public ownership to accelerate renewables and keep energy affordable. So fundamentally, it's a shift back toward state-led or publicly guided energy systems to deliver faster, more secure and more equitable renewable transitions. So Janelline, at a time when communities and voters are losing faith in big government and government intervention in their lives, are the arguments for sovereign power resonating with voters?
2: Yeah, I think what is resonating with voters is the idea that renewable energy can actually reduce your electricity bills. Now, the opposition spent most of the first term of this current Labor government saying, look at your bills, they're going up. You know, Labor promised you a 275 cut in your electricity bills and your bills are going up. So that just proves that renewable energy is terrible for you. Now, obviously, the bills went up partly because of the gold plating of transmission systems, which we just talked about, partly because of the war in Ukraine shot up the cost of gas, which in Australia, as in many other markets, is the kind of indicator price because the price overall tends to be set by the most expensive component. And so the war in Ukraine really had a big effect on energy prices. What has happened, though, over the last few years is that as we have seen this continued explosion of household solar and household batteries, largely initially driven by pretty generous subsidies by state and federal governments, I think what people have seen is that with a third of households now hosting their own solar panels and approaching that number, also having their own batteries, basically everybody knows somebody who has solar panels and a battery, and they can see how dramatically their individual power bills have dropped because of that. So I think this argument that renewable energy raises your power bills is actually not getting any traction anymore because people can see the evidence that it's clearly not. And I think the recent default market offer from the Australian Energy Market Operator, which actually dropped power bills along the East Coast by 5 to 10%, has kind of underlined that even for those people who can't afford to have these systems or because they're renting or they're in apartments or whatever, they are also now seeing their power bills start to fall because of the amount of renewable energy in the system. And this is the difference between the effect on the Australian energy market of the war in Ukraine in 2022, which led to a very significant spike in electricity prices, and the war in Iran in 2026, where the closure of the Straits of Hormuz did lead to a big spike in diesel prices and temporarily in petrol prices, but didn't have the same kind of effect on the electricity market. And the reason for that is in 2022, renewable energy was less than 30% of the national electricity market, which covers the East Coast and South Australia. Whereas in 2026, renewable energy accounted for more than half of the national electricity market. So we can really see the impact of renewable energy on Australia's vulnerability to geopolitical shocks in the fossil fuel trade. In terms of public ownership, I think it's really important to look at the different components of the market. So as we said just before, in the 1990s, the market was very much controlled by the generators, and the generators were central large power plants. Since the 2010s, household solar has absolutely skyrocketed. And what that has meant is that Australia's electricity system is now highly, highly distributed. So we've got like literally millions of households essentially generating their own power and also helping to feed back into the grid and helping to stabilise the grid. So that really changes the nature of the market. Now, you talk about sovereign power. I want to give a really, really big shout out to a proposal that was launched recently at the National Press Club by the Electrical Trades Union and the McKell Institute. And their proposal is for a specific federal government owned and operated power company based on renewable energy that will specifically contract long-term power to specific industries, so large industrial users. Why is this an important distinction? Because they're not proposing that it do retail power. They're not proposing that it take over the market. They're not proposing to crowd out private energy providers. It's a very, very specific proposal for the Commonwealth to take over power generation for those really big electricity users. And part of their argument for it is the example that we've seen with the government having to bail out some very significant industrial plants like Tomago Aluminium Smelter, Whyalla Steelworks. And the reason they had to bail them out was because they could not get power at an affordable price. And the reason they couldn't get power at an affordable price is the private market doesn't have the right incentive structures or the right financial structures to deliver that power in an affordable and reliable way to those major industrial users. So I think this is a fantastic proposal, but I think it's important to understand that they're not proposing that the government take over all power generation. They're proposing that the government provide a power generation option specifically for large industrial users.
3: Yeah, heavy manufacturers, there are heaps in Australia that are really suffering the consequences of the cost price squeeze that is potentially putting a lot of them out of business, and we're seeing a lot of very expensive bailouts. But the proposal that the Electrical Trades Unions and the McKell Institute have is something that would really pull a lot of these manufacturers, and any industry. I mean, it's important to note in Australia that over a third of our power, 35%, is used by heavy industry. So they are big users of it, and by not only just providing them with their own, as they say, sovereign power, to be able to power their own industry and separate sort of their grids from our grids and allowing them to have reliable, low-cost power that is helped by these very low borrowing rates that the federal government has, could be really important at ensuring these manufacturing facilities and these heavy industries continue to exist in the future and to make them immune from a lot of the price shocks that we're seeing and that we have seen in recent years with Ukraine and the war in Iran.
2: So if I could just add to that, I think there's a couple of really, really good things that this proposal could deliver. I mean, all of the stuff that Luke just said. But the other thing that Australia or the current Australian government is trying to do is to transition our export dependence from fossil fuels, and basically in the form of extracting them, compressing them and shipping them overseas with very little processing, to transition the country into being what the Superpower Institute and the Minister for Climate and Energy, Chris Bowen, like to call a clean energy superpower. So the government has a very ambitious industrial policy called Future Made in Australia, by which it is subsidising research and development, it's providing production tax credits, it's providing a whole bunch of incentives to encourage the development of clean energy industries with the hope that they will develop into the new export base for Australia to replace fossil fuels in a decarbonising world. So essentially the government is betting very, very heavily that the world is going to decarbonise. And Chris Bowen likes to say he doesn't want Australia to be the Kodak of the energy market. So he says Kodak, which did very, very well selling film in cameras, and then was completely annihilated by the advent of digital cameras. So he's essentially betting that as the world decarbonises, he says he doesn't want Australia to be a fossil fuel exporter. He wants Australia to be an energy exporter. And in the modern world, that means a clean energy exporter. So they're putting a massive amount of investment into things like green hydrogen, into green metals, green iron and green steel, all of which is processed without the use of fossil fuels, and all of which requires an absolutely gargantuan amount of energy. And if it is actually going to be green, then that energy needs to be renewable. So this sovereign power proposal specifically for those sorts of industries actually gives them a long-term affordable power contract on which they can base their business plans. So they can actually create their business plans on the basis of knowing essentially what their power is going to cost them over the next 15 to 20 years, which is the kind of investment horizon that they need. The other thing that I think this proposal can do, and is certainly one of the explicit aims of the Electrical Trades Union in supporting this, is it can help to fill the skills gap. So Jobs and Skills Australia estimated in 2023 that we would be 42,000 electricians short of a transition by 2030. That is a big, big number. Part of the problem with apprenticeships in the electrical trades is that renewable energy projects take between 2 to 3 years to construct and get going. An apprenticeship is 4 years. So it's very, very hard to persuade a young person to go to some part of regional Australia to do half or three quarters of their apprenticeship on a project and then not have a guaranteed job for the final year. So what this sovereign power entity could do is it could actually provide that certainty. So when it builds a renewable energy facility and that only takes 2 years, the apprentices that it's hired can then be redeployed to another sovereign power facility, either nearby or somewhere else, that will take the rest of their apprenticeship and then hopefully subsequently put them in a position to get a permanent job at the end of it. And in any case, they will have acquired those skills so that they can go and get a job in the private sector. So I think one of the really important parts of this proposal is its capacity to help to plug that skills gap, because this institution will hopefully be in a position to provide security, decent conditions, the kinds of things that you need to attract young people into a trade.
1: So this sounds like an excellent initiative, and it seems like it's something that's, if not contained, it's certainly got fairly clear parameters around it. It's about government investing in that long-term infrastructure investment that doesn't return an immediate profit for a private company, and that works well for big industry. We've got the domestic end, if you like, a lot more households with solar on their roofs and a growing proportion with batteries. But I'm wondering if there's not an inadvertent risk here in the middle, that firming power for when the sun doesn't shine and the wind doesn't blow, as we keep hearing about, for all of those industries and businesses and consumers that are not part of the sovereign power initiative that you've been describing and don't have their own homes, their own solar panels, their own batteries. Is there a risk there that that power generation or electricity generation capacity within the market doesn't necessarily fall over, but doesn't get the economies of scale and the income that they would otherwise get if they were also supplying large industries?
2: Yeah, so at the moment, private market is meeting those needs reasonably effectively. And the government also has a thing called the Capacity Investment Scheme, where they do have things like guaranteed minimum prices to ensure that the private market can deliver the firming that is required to ensure that things don't fall over. I mean, one of the things, again, at the risk of overquoting the Minister for Climate and Energy, Chris Bowen likes to say, is yes, when the sun doesn't shine and the wind doesn't blow, then you don't generate electricity at that moment. But when the rain doesn't fall, you also don't have water falling down at that moment. What do? You build storage. The rain doesn't fall all the time on Australian agricultural land, but it doesn't dry up because, guess what? We have water tanks and dams. So batteries are one of the ways, and a very important way, of ensuring that we have that storage capacity. Batteries do tend to be shorter term, so we are now developing longer term storage options. So Snowy Hydro, famously expensive over budget, but the purpose of Snowy Hydro is actually to be an absolutely gigantic battery to store energy, and that is long term storage of energy. There are other technological advances that are coming into commercialization on heat storage, salt-based storage. There's all sorts of technological potential there. And at the end of the day, we will probably still have a small amount of gas in the system to firm up the grid on those occasions where you're not generating for a while, your storage runs out. Yes, you can fire up a little gas-fired power plant. And the beauty of using gas for that is that you can turn it on and off very, very quickly, and you don't have to use it all the time for it to function. So this is the difference between gas and coal and the difference between gas and nuclear. You can't just turn a coal-fired power plant or a nuclear power plant on and off. You can turn gas on and off.
1: Anything from you, Luke?
3: I'd just like to touch on how the proposal interacts or is designed to interact with some of our existing mechanisms for investing in renewable energy. We have in Australia the Clean Energy Finance Corporation. It's, I think, the largest green bank in the world. It's designed to help de-risk projects like the Capacity Investment Scheme and takes a minor equity stake in projects. Now, of course, the intention of taking a equity stake in the project is to allow that money to be given back, right? It's to generate, if not profit, at least break even in the investment that has been put in there in the first place. So contrasting that with the sovereign power proposal, the point of the sovereign power proposal is to not have any profit at all. And so that the private market, which, as you pointed out, is already effectively servicing households and businesses and any other regular user that isn't heavy industry, this sovereign power serves the same purpose in de-risking projects by providing them the financial stability for energy costs that they need going forward.
1: Okay, on that note, we'll take a short break and hear from another great Australian artist, Russell Vitnell, with Summer Sun.
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1: That was Russell Fitnall, an Australian artist based on the New South Wales mid-north coast with Summer Sun. You could almost hear the sausages sizzling on the barbecue with that one. You're listening to Policy for People with Janelline, Luke and Glenn on 2XFM. Today we're talking about sovereign energy and power. So it seems the argument, while very compelling on one level, is not conclusive yet about whether sovereign power works in all situations and all contexts. It seems the evidence is mixed overall. Publicly owned power generation can deliver lower prices if it's well run and can reinvest profits locally instead of paying shareholders. And they may be better at long-term planning and scaling renewables because they're not driven purely by short-term profits. But it all comes down to governance and good policy, which is really what this program is all about. Poorly run public systems can be inefficient and there's no one-size-fits-all model. So it seems people potentially can be better off through lower costs, more stable energy and greater public benefit, but only if the public system is well designed, accountable and properly managed. So Janelline, is the debate about public versus private, or is it about who carries the risks and who benefits? And how do we make sure that the policy framework around this matter is robust and delivers what it's supposed to?
2: I mean, all of those things are right. There have been many, many examples of publicly owned utilities being disastrously bad. There are also many examples of privatised utilities also being disastrously bad. But I think the thing about this proposal is that it's not proposing to be a publicly owned utility for the entire country. It's proposing to be a publicly owned electricity generating option for a very, very specific part of the market that is currently not being adequately served by the private sector. So I think that's an important distinction. What you say about being well run and not being well run is completely valid. One of the things that Michael Wright, the National Secretary of the Electrical Trades Union, has said is, yes, that is true, but what you're really talking about here is a bunch of panels and a battery. It's not that complicated. It's not like a coal-fired power plant. The complexity of running these things is significantly reduced just because of the nature of the technology. And I think wind power is a little bit more complicated, but it's not dramatically more complicated. It is not like nuclear power or coal power. So I think the concerns about potential inefficiencies in the way that it's managed are valid and should be taken seriously, but that is more of a kind of administrative governance issue than the plants potentially not being technically run very efficiently. Administrative governance, of course, is very important. One of the things that this Mackell proposal suggests is a very significant degree of transparency about that. And as a Commonwealth entity, its executives would have to front up to Senate estimates. They would have to be subject to pretty intense public scrutiny. And I think they would be because it is such an important thing, because it is dealing with an important part of the economy. And because, frankly, it is politically very, very contentious. And I'm sure that there are lots of people on the opposition benches who would love to uncover corruption and mismanagement in a publicly owned electricity corporation.
1: So if all of this was to go ahead and we've got all this investment in, even if it is just panels and batteries, and a governance structure where it's run under the current government's arrangement, but we get to 2028, and if we're to believe the polls, Prime Minister Pauline Hanson is going to say, we don't want this, we can sell this off, we can make some money and we can build dams in North Queensland or something. What's to stop that from happening?
2: At the end of the day, governments will make their choices, right? And elections have consequences. I think if the government were able to set this up, there is a certain amount of investment that has to go into these things, and it's not that easy just to unwind it. Ngāi Hydro was a Malcolm Turnbull initiative. I think if you were designing it now, you probably wouldn't do it, and you certainly wouldn't do it in the way that it was done. So there are lots of ways in which changes of government can undermine things and pull things back, but there's also a limit to how much that can happen quickly. And importantly, this would require a legislative change. So this would require its own standalone legislation. Now, if Prime Minister Pauline Hanson wins a majority in the House or goes into coalition with the rump of the Liberal and National parties to take power in the House of Representatives, it is still highly unlikely that they would command a majority in the Senate. And so they would have to repeal the legislation in order for it to fall over completely. And that is, in fact, the reason that we still have a Clean Energy Finance Corporation and an Australian Renewable Energy Authority, because Prime Minister Tony Abbott, when he came in with a thumping majority in the House of Representatives in 2013, was not able to repeal that legislation. So there are ways in which facts on the ground can actually protect you from... I mean, governments do stuff, and as stuff rolls out, future governments may roll it back. They can do a lot to roll it back. I mean, look at the Queensland government. After three terms of Labor, the LNP has in half a term basically almost destroyed all of the renewable energy projects that hadn't already started construction and operation. So, yes, a change of government could have a significant impact, but you can't insulate yourself from changes of government. I mean, that's the point of a democratic system, that people do choose.
1: Yes, no, you are right. You can't insulate from those changes of government and the fickle nature of the voters from time to time. And you also can't rely on the dysfunctionality of the system, if we can call it that, where you don't have a majority in the Senate, or you've got various coalitions of parties working in your favour by trying to work against you but not being able to do that. But are there aspects of the governance, given that we're starting something brand new here, there's a chance to start with that blank sheet of paper, some governance arrangements that could be put in place that reduce or build a bit of a barrier, if you like, to those sorts of fickle changes and changes for, you know, just crass political reasons?
2: I think we've learned a lot about how to design public institutions to improve accountability, to improve efficiency, and to run effectively. So I think over the years of setting up all sorts of things, from the Reserve Bank to the Australian Securities and Investment Commission to the Clean Energy Finance Corporation, all of these are public institutions. They all run according to different governance arrangements. And I think it is incumbent on governments to look very closely at how they design these institutions to ensure that there is transparency and accountability. And one of the key things is actually to look at a regular review. Now, again, that perhaps makes you more vulnerable to a change of government down the track, but hopefully it also makes the institution more robust. And the other thing about these institutions is that as they gain public trust, they become very hard to shut down. Look at the ABC. Various coalition governments have tried to shut down the ABC for decades and decades. Medicare, the Fraser government actually did shut it down, but then when the Hawke government reinstituted it in its current form, successive coalition governments could not shut it down, even though they tried. Even though they tried to erode it, they could defund it, they could do all sorts of things, but they couldn't shut it down. Why? Because they are tremendously popular, because people love them. So I think one of the really important things for these institutions as they are established and they start running is actually to generate that public trust. Because if they do become a trusted and loved institution, then no government is going to close them.
1: Luke, so you're here at the beginning of a big new idea. If you can project yourself 10 or even 20 years into the future, by which time you'll be mid-career, what do you think success looks like for this initiative?
3: I think you're right in that there could be some administrative challenges. So I think Success would be able to have it managed well and actually have low power prices, obviously. That's one of them, as they said, $66 per megawatt hour. I mean, adjusted for inflation, who knows what that'd be in 10 years' time. But the decentralized nature of renewable energy compared to fossil fuel production, whilst I think, Janeline, you're right in pointing out that it is much easier to put solar panels in there, I think having a strong industrial base that not only is supporting existing industry, but also supporting new industry, particularly in things like critical minerals, where just sending them off overseas is not a particularly wise business model for Australia in the long term. I think Success would definitely be having renewable energy and being able to reduce our reliance on a lot of the fossil fuels that we have, like coal and gas, that are contributing to a lot of price rises, particularly as they get older and older and older. I often think and laugh about, I've forgotten which coal-fired power station it was, but one of them, I think it was in Victoria, literally blew up, and Matt Canavan, the leader of the Nationals, his response was, oh, this is why you can't trust renewable energy, because then we'd have to rely on that. You know, in the face of a coal-fired power station literally blowing up. Anyway, but the risk that comes with fossil fuels is much higher.
2: Yeah, look, I think you're right. Look, for me, I reckon Success would look like there is a successfully running sovereign power company, that government-owned entity that is providing reliable and affordable power to heavy industry in Australia. Success to me also looks like we have succeeded in transitioning our export profile from principally unprocessed fossil fuels to value-added, processed critical minerals, green hydrogen, green metals. The other risk of having such a commodities-based export profile as we have in Australia is that we're very, very vulnerable to the fact that there is only one country that can actually take the volume of unprocessed Australian minerals and turn it into stuff, and that is China. And when Labor came into government in 2022, China was our biggest trading partner. And it not only was our biggest trading partner, it was bigger than the next six trading partners put together. That is a massive dependence. And the reason for that is because iron ore and coal. So only one market could take the volume of Australian iron ore that we were shipping out and actually turn it into anything useful. If you take that iron ore and you process it onshore into green iron, and even more so if you process it into green steel, that massively expands the markets that you can send to. So while only one country can take that quantity of iron ore and process it, many, many, many countries use iron and steel and can buy that directly from us. And so it also helps to diversify our trade profile. And it also helps, frankly, to shore up our national security, because it reduces our vulnerability on a single giant market. So there's lots and lots of reasons for doing this. And I think the Success, if the government were to implement this proposal, and I genuinely hope they do, then I think Success looks like the transformation of the Australian economy into a major contributor to decarbonising the world.
1: That was Australian artist Marty Harris with Rain and Then Sun. He wrote that song back in 1988. It was about Sydney nightlife at that time, but it seems quite appropriate for our topic of discussion here today. And I can say from first-hand experience that that title very much captures the weather pattern on the Sunshine Coast. You're listening to Policy for People with Janeline, Luke and Glenn on 2XXFM. Today we're talking about sovereign energy and power. Okay, we've traversed a lot of ground today and covered some really big ideas that will fundamentally change the nature of our energy and power generation in Australia if it comes to fruition, and quite fundamentally change what we can then contribute on the world stage and the nature of our trading relationships with a number of other countries. But time has come to an end for us, so do you have any final comments you'd like to make, Luke?
3: Yeah, I think it's really important to note the role that sovereign power is playing in our market grid. Just like to read this quote about the role that sovereign power plays and the proposal in which it will play. This is a quote from the McKell Institute. It does not compete with private market participants. It fills a gap where the private market fails, rather than reproducing the aims of de-risking investment through the current capacity investment scheme. So I think it's really important to note that this is designed for industry to help industry have the certainty that they require for us to maintain a manufacturing base that can be globally competitive.
1: And Janeline.
2: Yeah, I mean, all the things that Luke said, but also I think one of the fundamental concepts behind this is that electricity is a very fundamental input into any kind of economy, any kind of system. It's a long time since you could run an economy without electricity. So I think it is really, really important that we look at electricity in that context, and we look at what do we actually need to have a solid sovereign capability underpinned by a strong industrial base. The McKell report notes that there are three critical inputs in that. There's labour. So yes, we have domestic labour force. There's material inputs, so we have critical minerals, we have the things that we need to use, we have iron ore, we have things that we need to process into other stuff. And the third component is energy, and increasingly in a decarbonising world, that's going to be electricity, and it's going to be renewable electricity. We have colossal, abundant renewable electricity potential. I think the value of this proposal is that it actually creates a vehicle to enable us to channel that abundant renewable energy potential into a form that can be delivered affordably and reliably to create that kind of sovereign industrial capacity that we need into the future.
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Tartari lelei ki moutolu, ke e tau le, welcome to you all our listeners and hope you are all well today. 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From the heart of Canberra, tune in and join us for a taste of the Tongan and Pacific Islanders' music, language, and culture. We acknowledge the traditional custodians of the ACT, the Ngunnawal people. We acknowledge and respect their continuing culture and the contribution they make to the life of this city and region. Maloho mo lelei kainga, pia koe tau hiva uluaki eni maki mo utolu.

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A reminder of our Tongan language and culture program has been changed from Saturday to every Tuesday from 7 to 7:30 p.m. All are welcome. 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
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That is the end of our program for today. Hope you have enjoyed our program. Please tune in next week at the same time. Tamo mea, ko stele pahulu neimek, kamo mo porokalama I he fiafini. Malo au pito.

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2: Hello, hello, and welcome to Fair Comment, news and current affairs reflecting the diversity of Australia, connecting people from all around the nation on the Community Radio Network. Fair Comment is brought to you by Radio 4EB in Mianjin, Brisbane. I'm Eduardo Jordan, and this week on the show,
3: all my poetry is my journey. I think it is. Poetry for me is how I write and make sense of the world and the life that I live. It is how I unpack, how I become the therapist to myself and my own experiences. And so my poetry is who I am. It is not something so far removed.
2: A program in Brisbane is helping refugee women to express themselves through poetry. We have all the details. And also today,
4: tribunals were set in Rwanda in 2005. And after a period of silence, because the genocide happened in 1994, and then there were many accusers, many people in the prison, and it wasn't easy to judge them in a classical justice.
2: A new film showcases how two sisters faced a post-conflict in Rwanda more than 30 years ago. Stay with us for this and more on Fair Comment.
5: That's Fair Comment.
2: But first, for Australians who are keen to get back into the workforce, there are many challenges to face, particularly in multicultural communities. Becky Shea migrated to Australia as an international student and worked in the hospitality sector before having her child. She wanted to change careers for better work-life balance and decided to study a certificate in early childhood education. While studying, she was referred to the federal government's Parent Pathways to support her in the transition. Now she became a mentor of the program, and I started asking Becky how she accessed the support program.
6: Before becoming a Parent Pathway mentor, I worked in hospitality for more than 10 years. Before becoming a Parent Pathway mentor, I worked in hospitality for more than 10 years.

0: At the very first time I heard about Parents Pathway when I was studying my Certificate 3 in Earlier Childhood Education and Care. The Parents Pathway team from ETC was visiting an earlier learning center called Green Families, which was located right next to my college. So they were talking to parents about the support available through the program and then handing out the vouchers. I realized that I actually met the eligibility requirements. At that time, I was thinking about returning to work after I had my son, so I decided to join the program and become a Parents Pathway participant.
1: Now, before getting involved in the program, what were the challenges you faced when you wanted to return to work?
0: I think one of the biggest challenges was changing careers. As you know, I have worked in hospitality industry for more than 10 years, including 6 years as a restaurant manager. Before I had my son, I was very happy about my job, but after becoming a parent, my priority changed. Hospitality often involves long hours, weekends, and public holidays. So I realized that it wasn't giving me the work and life balance I wanted for my family. And another one is I also feel quite lost about what I should do next. On top of that, English is not my first language neither. So I sometimes worry about like my communication skill might make it harder to find another job.
1: Can I just say something? Your English is really, really good, and someone, as someone you know with English as a second language as well, your English is fantastic. So well done on that. Now, you mentioned that you started studying your Certificate 3 in Early Childhood Education and Care. What motivated you to study this?
0: Because I was looking for a career change, I wanted to explore something that felt more meaningful and rewarding. I enjoy working with people and helping others, and I have always loved spending time with children, especially after becoming a mom. I felt that earlier childhood education could give me an opportunity to make a positive differences in children's lives while also building a new career for me, for myself.
1: Now, what were some of the highlights you discovered when you started the Parent Pathway program?
0: The biggest highlight for me was having someone who listened and support me without judgment. So my mentor, Tamara, she took the time to understand my situation, my goals, and the challenging I was facing. The support wasn't just about finding a job. It was about building my confidence, helping me identify my strength, exploring my other employment options and connecting me with useful service and opportunity. Parents Pathway also helped me. I already have many valuable skills from my previous work experience, and that gave me the confidence to moving forward. Another highlight was the funding support, of course, the funding available through the program, which helped move some of the barriers that parents often face when trying to study or return to work. Most importantly, Parents Pathways just help me believe in myself again.
1: Now, you mentioned that you now are you're a mentor here in the Parent Pathway program. In which ways you're supporting people in a similar situation that you were?
0: So one of the reason I love working as a parents Pathway mentor, that is because I have been actually being the same position as many of my participants I support. I understand what it's like to feel unsure about returning to work, changing careers, balancing parenting responsibilities, and trying to rebuild confidence. My role is to listen, understand each person's situation, and help them to identify the next steps that are right for them. The might meaning help them to explore study options, update their resumes, prepare for interviews, assist childcare, connecting with community service or similar things to build them confidence.

0: Sometimes people just need someone to, someone who really believes in them and remind them of what they are capable of.
1: And where can people get more information about Parent Pathways?
0: The easiest way is to visit Centrelink website and search for Parents Pathway and check if they are eligible for the program or not. 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
1: That was Mentor for Parent Pathways, Becky Shea. And for more information about the Parent Pathways program, you can go to your search browser and look for Parent Pathways. 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

0: A group of young women from refugee and migrant backgrounds are taking their stories to the stage in Logan and Brisbane in a show called Stories of Our Sisters. Through poetry, they explore identity, belonging, and resilience in their own powerful words. Award-winning Sudanese spoken word slam poet Huda the Goddess has spent the past 6 months mentoring the women to write and perform original pieces. Huda the Goddess spoke with 4EB's contributor Neta Fini Mejia after the Logan show last week.
1: All my poetry is my journey. I think it is poetry for me is how I write and make sense of the world and the life that I live. It is how I unpack, how I become the therapist to myself and my own experiences. And so my poetry is who I am. It is not something so far removed. Stage selection is really specific to shows, but I often say I don't share things about share topics that I feel like I haven't really had time to sit with, because I have a duty to the audience that I'm in front of. And I think coming so raw that I'm clumsy with my own self means I can't take care of the audience. So for me, like, I started to write love poems after almost 2-3 years after my big adult breakup. And so that was, I think, self-care for me, but also self-care for my audience. So I think it's about journeying with it and, you know, being ready to play on stage, to explore and to offer. So
2: what do you hope audiences take away or feel after hearing your work tonight and those of the other women?
1: I hope that they feel seen and they're the multi-dimensions of who they are. I think I want them to feel like there is a space for their story to exist, that it doesn't have to be one aspect of the story. It doesn't have to be overly dramatic or overly full of gratitude and joy. It can be whatever they feel like the story needs to be. And so I hope this makes them feel seen and welcomed and invited into the space.
2: Can you share a moment where poetry became a source of strength or healing for you?
1: One of the first times I did poetry with a singer and a good friend of mine named Masa, and we both had a moment where we talked about womanhood, and it was an improvised piece and we both cried on stage. And it was one of the most profound, like, wow, poetry is not a thing that I do, it is who I am. It is not a performance, it's an offering. Mm. And so, yeah, I think that was in my early years in poetry. It was a really profound moment, actually, that shaped my poetry performance. So, yeah.
2: And what does it mean to you to perform your work in a space like this alongside other young women with diverse experiences, especially as you being the mentor?
1: Oh, everything. This is the type of stuff that I became a poet for. To be able to sit and watch women become the full greatness that I've always seen them be, and to see them undo themselves in the most poetic way possible, and to offer whatever they see as a source of strength and a source of sitting within themselves. I don't get to do this often, unfortunately. As I grow into my poetry space, you know, with as much gratitude I have for the growth, I think sometimes it can take me away from community, because a lot of times there is no resourcing in community for projects like this to exist. And so I can't reach them. I can't have workshops for them. And there's more work than just like the funding. It's community connection. It's relationships. It's them feeling trusted and feeling a level of consistency. So this is everything. This is Huda the Goddess in workshops. Mm-hmm. So, yeah.
2: What stories or perspectives do you feel are still missing from mainstream conversations? And how are you hoping to contribute to changing that?
1: I think there was, during these workshops, we talked a lot about what is culturally appropriate to share as a story. Because I think sometimes women's truth can then be used to also feed a stereotype, to feed a racism, to feed misogyny in ways. And it's like, I want people to just listen to women of color stories and just humanize them. And to not use it to feed their own agenda, not to feed their own bias. And to just be like, yeah, sometimes I just happen to be a black poet, and sometimes I am the black poet. Sometimes I'm a poet who happens to be black. All of those stories are complex and deserve a space, and there's room for black joy and for black pain to be shared if it's how we therapy. Like, I think it's, I want there to be more texture in the conversation and for us to allow people to tell different stories, that we can't just keep platforming poets that show gratitude for the journey of a refugee and coming into so-called Australia. Like, we have to let people talk about the racism, the struggle, but also the love, the refining culture, the struggling with culture. Let people talk about their life like it's complex, because it is. And so I hope that this body of work is like, these women chose these stories. And I, as a Black writer, I didn't want them to pivot in a way of just trauma and tragedy. I wanted them to tell their truth. And if this is the thing that brought them to a healing because they've never been able to talk about it out loud, let them. And let the next, like, you know, the next edition of it, let it be where they talk about the love, the first baby, or let them talk about whatever. But the story might have to start here for some people, and it might start somewhere completely different. Like, I hope we've honored the variety and that women see themselves in this and that it's not far removed. So,
2: yeah. Can you tell me a bit more about the process of doing it? In the question and answer session, you talked about the women bearing their souls. Can you explain a bit more about that?
1: Oh, yeah. Like, and maybe I think I'm a, you know, every poetry workshop is different. But I say for me, poetry is almost a flow state. It's a spiritual, you know, act for me. And so when we did the workshop, it was more than just like, okay, I'm going to give you a topic and I'm going to teach you how to write a metaphor and an idiom and a double entendre. I said, well, who are you? What do you want to write about? Why the pen? And so the conversations were me helping them extract the true story. And as long as I've been teaching poetry, I always find that the first thing you write about is the comfortable thing for you that isn't really going to take us further. And one thing about an audience, they're going to call both. They will know if you're not being authentic. They will know if you're just giving them surface level. In this day, people want raw. They want uncut. They want to feel something. So the workshops were like, allow yourself to feel. And whether this, and I've said to them, like, whether this goes on page or not, it doesn't matter to me. But if we're going to do this journey of taking these workshops together, find yourself through the pen. Be honest with yourself through the pen. Express feel. And so the workshops were conversations about culture and society and community and religion and relationships and love. So we went everywhere.
0: That was poet and editor of Stories of Our Sisters, Huera the Goddess, speaking with 4EB's Neta Fini Mejia. If you would like to hear more, Stories of Our Sisters will be at the Brisbane Multicultural Arts Centre on the 26th of June. And for more information, you can go to the website at www.ethni.com.au/sisters.

0: Welcome back to Fair Comment on the Community Radio Network. Up to our last story. A new film explores a post-conflict situation in Rwanda, exploring the struggle Rwandans experience living with the dark history of the genocide killing 800,000 people and left millions more displaced. The film Benimama focuses on the effort to find a form of restorative justice to deal with both the victims and perpetrators of horrific violence during the 1994 genocide. It focuses on the story of two sisters, one involved in the Rwanditude program who has forgiven the perpetrators of violence, and a sister who is concerned painful memories will be suppressed in this effort to achieve national reconciliation. To SCR's contributor Stephen Hill asked the film's director Marie Clementine Dusabe-Jambo to describe the background of these tribunals upon which the film is based.
1: The tribunals were set in Rwanda in 2005, and after a period of silence, because the genocide happened in 1994, and then there were many accusers, many people in the prison, and it wasn't easy to judge them in a classical justice, and they adapted this model that were already existed in Rwanda before the genocide. Well, but then this time they were going to judge crimes of the genocide against the Tutsis. When I approached this film, when I wanted to work on this Gacaca court, for me, I approached this as a space where people met to talk about what happened, because there were no any other way that Rwandese were going to sit and really ask questions, as the genocide against the Tutsis was a crime that was made within a family. And when a problem happened in the family always sit and talk and find solution. And for me, this generation that lived during this genocide, to be able to tell to the future generation that the genocide happened, people were killed, and it was beyond our imagination. It was beyond our means to judge all of them, but there were a time we sat and tried to give justice.
2: The film opens with one of the main characters, Veneranda, forgiving a perpetrator who murdered her siblings. But in her body language, there's a certain reluctance at the same time. And a moment later, we encounter her sister, Suzanne, who asserts that there's a lack of justice in Karanga killed her husband and three-month-year-old child. This is interesting because you're really focusing on a salient issue in Rwanda. It's sort of about that struggle to move on from the horror of genocide. Can you talk a bit about this?
1: This was very important for me to be able to bring on the screen all different of expression, especially the body language. We all want to be in a utopia world where there is no conflict, but the question is, how do we get there? And even if our world, our thoughts want that, but we need to carry our bodies with. That's why when she said, "I forgive," you can feel in her body that is still a journey to do with that. And her sister, who herself still doesn't share the same conviction of forgiveness, who want to, the truth to be told. This is the beauty of families. We have all of these different opinions. For the actress to be able to carry this different dimension of expression, body language, words, at the same time that you can see the mouth is saying this, but the body is saying this, how is this going to be reconciled? And this is actually the intention behind the film. How does the memory coexist in one heart, in one body? And when I was approaching this film, there is this heavy and violent memory of the genocide against the Tutsis. But then also in the aftermath, there is another memory that is being created. Because as we go, we create memory. So how does the past coexist with the present time and also the future? There is a personal journey, there is a collective journey. How do we carry on with this? The film is like a mirror. It doesn't bring a solution.
2: The tension is really teased out really well in the discussion group that Veneranda hosts at the local church, where the women share stories before going to court. That's some of the really most powerful scenes in the film. You have that sort of conflict between, you know, the need to find public unity and that also to be able to respect one of the memories of trauma. Like, how do you, you know, balance those two needs?
1: Rwanda as a word means expand in the spirit. And during the genocide against the Tutsis, the soul of Rwanda were broken, meaning the emotions, the will, the place where we take decision, because this was, it was about making a decision of what to do during that time. But then still the spirit was there. And this is the spirit of expanding, existing. It's something when everything is broken, it's something the survivors try to find that light of keep going on. And for me, when I was doing the research, I found out that during this process of trying to rebuild the country, women were at the front line. And then it's them who have this body that carries different trauma, different wounds. Those who were raped, those who gave birth to children, and then these children, they become the carers. And there's a language, there's how they interpret what happened. When they would come, I was thinking of these scenes. It looks like a space where they came to talk, to ask questions, but it was also for me a place where they came to find their mother heart, the heartbeat of a mother, beyond what they are now, beyond the etiquette they have as survivors, as mothers of the killers. They keep the sight one to another, being a mother. That's why you can have these dialogues from a mother to a mother. Your sons did to my sons, is really to keep the heart of mother. And even the music is also, it's a character. It's a heart of mother that is crying. And there's a reason why we say motherland. Those layers, I was always wanting to keep the humanity in someone before everything was broken.
2: And most of the film is also mediated through women, like the majority of the characters are women. And I think Rwanda has one of the highest percentage of women in parliament. So, I mean, it is about how women have been able to empower themselves and make sure that the nation does not revert to this sort of male aggressivity.
1: I think the Rwandan society is matriarch.
2: Yeah, it's
1: so interesting that Rwandese women, they don't talk too much. They don't shout too much. You can sense that even in the film.
0: That was film director Marie Clementine Dusabe-Jambo speaking with two SERs, Stephen Hill. And that's it for the show today. Thanks so much for your company. Fair Comment respects Aboriginal and Torres Strait Islander elders throughout Australia and the continuing contribution they make through the custodianship of their lands. Fair Comment is produced at Radio 4EB in Mianjin, Brisbane, where we share the world with you. 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I'm Eduardo Jordan. 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
2: Past couple of years, there have been more and more albums that have revived archival and First Nations music, mostly artists who are taking archival recordings and wrapping them with new music and sounds, and mostly using digital technology to combine it all together. I'm going to start with a project called Stemma Evox, recordings on phonograph wax cylinders from the beginning of the 20th century being brought to life on this album by two of the core members of the Folktronica Orchestra called Sortenmuld. And those members are Ulla Bendixson and Martin Otterson, and between them they play guitars, mandolins, pump organs, jaw harp, synths, and dabble with field recordings too. There are many guest musicians playing strings, brass, and drums. It's a wonderful album called Voices in Wax, Stemma Evox. This is Elva Dunson.

Dancer.

So there's the Elf Dance from the self-titled album from the project called Stemmer I Vox from Denmark, Ulla Bendingsen and Martin Ottesen. Going to go to Canada now. We're going to hear from Jeremy Dutcher, who's a Canadian composer and tenor based in Toronto. He describes himself as a two-spirit song carrier, composer, activist, ethnomusicologist, and a member of the Nikotkuk First Nations people in eastern Canada. And Jeremy was granted access to the Canadian Museum of History, discovering wax cylinders from 1907 of his ancestors singing forgotten songs and stories that had been taken from the Wolastoqiyik Nation generations ago. And we're going to hear two pieces now from his debut album from 2018 called Wolastoqiyik Lintu Wakonawa, Jeremy Dutcher.

Jeremy Dutcher from his wonderful album called Walastokiik Lintu Wakonawa from 2018. Reviving songs of the Walastokiik Nation from Wax Cylinders from 1907. While we're in Canada, I want to play you some of the work of François Couture. He actually runs a record label out of Montreal, and he's a composer as well. And on this 2011 recording called Yandawa, a string orchestra merges with the songs of the Huron-Wendat people that once occupied the St. Lawrence Valley and estuary to the Great Lakes region of Canada, and their reserves now enclosed in Quebec City. The Huron-Wendat speak Wyandot, a Northern Iroquois language. The French colonizers in the early 1600s, of course, brought diseases like measles, smallpox, and flu, which decimated their population by two-thirds to around 9,000. And today there are fewer than 5,000 registered members of the nation. And interestingly, they trace their descendants and inheritance through the female family line. So here is François Couture as composer, producer, engineer, also playing the grandfather the drum. The lead female singer is André Levesque-Sioui, and she's joined on this track by a male singer called Akienda Lene. He also plays flute, and François Dorion conducts the orchestra.

There's an album I have very little information about, and I think it was Francois Couture's first release. As I mentioned earlier, he's from Montreal in French-speaking Canada, but this album seems to include recordings of the Inuit people of northern Canada. And that album is called Kalunak, Q-A-L-L-U-N-A-K. Francois Couture, who we also heard from before that with a later project made 6 years later, and that album's called Yandawa, and working there with an orchestra and First Nations singers of the Huron-Wendat people. You're listening to Continental Drift. It's Gary Havrillet with you. This week I'm featuring revived archival and First Nations music in various guises. Now, artists who rework archival recordings in particular seem to take two main strategies. They either grab short samples or excerpts and repeat them as both rhythmic and melodic elements, or they show complete respect for their original form by just including long sections and creating a cloak of new music around the source material. This next album, the focus is on field recordings from the municipalities of Abrantes and Alcobaça in Portugal, and the artist responsible here is Vasco Ribeiro Casais, using the name Omiri. He takes both strategies to bring this music to a younger audience.

0: A recording there from Portugal, released under the name Omiri, O-M-I-R-I. And the album is called Rabateo e Extremadura Volume 2, Abrantes e Alcobaçar, reworking archival recordings of those regions. And now we're going to hear from Vernon Chatelain. He's a composer and musician from Curaçao in the Caribbean, which is actually part of the Netherlands. And he lived in Cuba for 2 years, studying music there, then moved to the Netherlands in 2009 to study with the jazz pianist Randall Corson. And the music on this album, which is called Immersion, evolved from the research project that he embarked upon while staying in Curaçao during the pandemic. And he did research on musique de Zumbi, which can be considered the popular music of the African community of the island up to the 1950s. His research also led him to an old sound archive called Zikinza, which in turn led him through the history of the ancient Afro-Curaçaoan folktales, songs, and taught him about its contributors and pioneers. So listen out here for how he's taken the rhythm of the spoken word to place his own musical elements. Vernon Chatelain.
1: Mentre come sago, bikita damsa kangashimis, pronka drinta sale valia, cofinura con.

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Going to take you back to Canada now too, and his album Immersion, I-M-E-R-S-H-O-N. Going to take you back to Canada now to an album that features

0: Vous venez d'entendre une vieille chanson intitulée « Dessus la fougère », recueillie à Chétiquin et chantée ici par Joseph Larade.
1: Two tunes there from Canada, from archival recordings, used by Cédric Dandelavoie from his album Archives, a really fascinating record. Dandelavoie is spelled Dindelavoie.
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1: Continuing this feature on reinventing archival recordings, now we're going to hear from a Finnish folk duo called Pauanne, and it includes violinist Kuka Leto and keyboard player Tero Penninen, and they focus on Finnish and Karelian archival recordings. They describe their style as underground folk, making music with the voices of singers who have long since passed away. I do think it's great to see a lot of new exploration with these really old recordings, and it's so much easier now with digital desktop software that can clean up, integrate and synchronize them into modern studio production. So here's Pauanne. Their album in English is called Even Love Should Have Its Limits, and this piece is called My Dear, Don't Go on Thin Ice.

From Finland, that's the duo called Pauanne, P-A-U-A-N-N-E, and their album in English is called Even Love Should Have Its Limits, Joku Raja Rakkaudessakin. Still in Finland, we're going to hear now from the folk violinist Emilia Lajunen, working on reviving recordings of fiddlers from the archives with the help of electronics wizard Eero Grundström, mostly here for stage projects. And what may not be evident is just how much electronic manipulation is going on in this piece you're about to hear, but it's a mighty sound and it goes way beyond the original wispy recording. This album is called, in English, Legacy of the Dead and Deep in the Dregs, and those two title songs are by legendary Finnish fiddlers who have long since passed away. And this is one of those songs.

0: That's the work of Finnish folk violinist Emilia Leonen working with Eero Grundström from their album Legacy of the Dead, Deep in the Dregs, Vainan Perua Satavuotnen Saka.
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0: From Hungary, Károly Cserepes is a master of reinventing archival recordings. He got a lot of his raw material from a collection of Transylvanian folk music from researcher Zoltán Kalos. He often uses whole recordings as foundation material rather than just sampling and repeating short fragments on the beat or the like. And what we're about to hear is from his album Pink, released in 2023. It's a really extraordinary record. The piece we're going to hear now is called In Pure Pink, and just like with the work of Cédric Dandelaboie, these lovely old songs find themselves renewed in a modern context.

0: There's Coralie Cherepesh and his masterful work reinventing archival recordings on his album called Pink Shades of Love from 2023. It's as if all this music was sent out as radio waves, got mashed up out in the cosmos and fell back to earth in his hands. And that's Continental Drift for this week. I hope you have enjoyed what you've heard today. And if you want to hear more, you can chase up the two-hour edition of this program via the 3BBR website, 3BBRfm.org.au. And I hope you can join me again for another worldwide excursion in music on Continental Drift at the same time next week.
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0: beginning there was Jack, and Jack had a groove, and from this groove came the grooves of all grooves.
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6: 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Welcome along. Happy Tuesday. Hope you're enjoying the tunes. Before this, of course, Mr. Nige in Studio One. We're live and direct in the mix as always, through till midnight. The sounds of Outer Rhythm, Canberra's house music radio show on Canberra's people-powered radio, 2XXFM. And it's nothing but classic house. Sandy B, Phil Lott singing. So if you want to sing, sing it loud and proud. Whether you're listening live or on the replay, wherever you are around the globe, let's get down to some classic house tracks.

Oh man, the place is jumping. Elias, Follow Me. And before that, of course, Hard Drive and Deep Inside. Like I said at the top of the show, classic tracks all the way through, start to finish. 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Keep it locked in.

Sounds of Deep South and Believe. And before that, Robert Owens, I'll Be Your Friend. And of course, Sandy B, Make the World Go Round. Deep Dish on the remix, duties there. Classic songs from the 90s.

Oh boy, Studio One is absolutely rocking. Lonnie Clark. And she's rushing. Mood to swing with the extended club mix. And before that, funky.

and Deep South with Believe. Too many classic tracks to fit into 90 minutes, but we'll keep going. The incoming sounds, Crystal Waters, track called Making Happy. Hope you're happy wherever you're listening, 2XXFM 98.3.

And into the sort of darker side of the classic house tracks from the 90s. Incoming Blake Baxter. Teaming up with Mark Romboy. On a track called Freakin'. Hope you're enjoying it wherever you're listening, whether live or on the replay. Mr. Nige in the mix.

0: a bit of back-to-back Blake Baxter. After Freakin', this one's Sexual Deviant, the Fifth Day Mix. And incoming, Danube Dance.
1: Understand it's not just your body. Understand it's not just your mind.
0: And King Cooper.

You know, baby, I was thumbing through the dictionary, trying to find words to describe you. I found one. You know what it is?

Looking through the dictionary to find words that could describe you, and I came across this word, unique. You know what it says in the dictionary? It says, being one of a kind, having no like or equal or parallel. You know, that sounds like you to me, 'cause baby, you are unique.

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Unique is what you seek. Unique, you're one of a kind. Unique, you blow my mind.

classic track, Joe Smooth, Promised Land, and this one, Urban Soul. All right.

a classic from Todd Terry, Something's Going On. Something's going on in about 5 minutes' time. We've got to get out of here. We'll slide in one more. Michael Gray, The Weeknd. Classic vibes on 98.3 on the FM dial. Mr. Nige in the mix as always, out of rhythm, Tuesday nights, 10:30 till midnight.

0: As always, hope you enjoyed it. Take it easy out there. Enjoy the rest of your week. Enjoy the upcoming weekend, like this tune. And I'll see you out somewhere, of course.
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0: 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We're marking 50 years of local and Aussie music, culture, conversation, current affairs, interviews from the personal to the political, plus straight out entertainment. 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
9: 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This is yours truly, DJ D. I will be your host over the next hour as we go on a bit of a journey around the globe and feature 100 DJs creating a mix from 12 of their 12-inch vinyl records. Now, on this episode, we head on over to Denmark and we visit a DJ that goes by the name of Nebo. He is a Danish hip-hop vinyl DJ with almost 20 years of experience, as well as a multiple winner of ReLoop's Mixtape Monday competition. Now, he has supplied us with a mix of some of his favorite 12-inch vinyl records. It does feature a lot of Danish and European influence as well in both the rappers and especially with the producers. So I think it is high time that we get back into this wonderful project and feature mix number 80 of 100 coming to us direct from DK. Sending big ups and much love to you, Nebo. Thank you for putting this one together. All right, my people, get ready to turn those speakers all the way up. Here we go with DJ Nebo in the mix.

go.

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8: 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This is yours truly, DJ D. I will be your host over the next hour as we go on a bit of a journey around the globe and feature 100 DJs creating a mix from 12 of their 12-inch vinyl records. Now on this episode, we head on over to Denmark and we visit a DJ that goes by the name of Nebo. He is a Danish hip-hop vinyl DJ with almost 20 years of experience, as well as a multiple winner of ReLoop's Mixtape Monday competition. Now, he has supplied us with a mix of some of his favorite 12-inch vinyl records. It does feature a lot of Danish and European influence as well in both the rappers and especially with the producers. So I think it is high time that we get back into this wonderful project and feature mix number 80 of 100 coming to us direct from DK. Sending big ups and much love to you, Nebo. Thank you for putting this one together. All right, my people, get ready to turn those speakers all the way up. Here we go with DJ Nebo in the mix.
9: With the 45 King, I break a nigga off like a chicken wing. I keep

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they say like early in the 80s. For most niggas was shady. You could catch me tripping off the JBs or meters. Me calling me in the Majumar, man drill with feelers. See us, looping records is a habit. And in this, you either do or

0: a taste and makes you feel it. 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

You're listening to the Dirt Music Radio Show, coming to you as it does every week from the studios of 2SER. Stuart Kipps, my name, and thanks for joining me. Whether you're a regular listener or this is your first experience of Dirt Music. And if you're wondering what Dirt Music is all about, let me tell you. Dirt Music is a radio show about music that comes from the heart and takes absolutely no prisoners. What you're about to hear can come from right across the musical spectrum, just so long as it's made with no concession whatsoever to fad or to fashion. It's another week, another Dirt Music. Lots of music to get through. Some of it's old, some of it's new, and some of it inevitably is in between. Have you been wondering what the new Rolling Stones album is like? Have you bought a copy? Have you streamed it? It's called Foreign Tongues. I've had a couple of listens and I like it quite a lot so far. Maybe you just don't care and you stopped listening to the Rolling Stones decades ago. But to assist you in your decision-making, we're going to have a listen this week to start the show with two songs from Foreign Tongues, The Countrified, A Ringing Hollow, and then The Stones' version. Interesting idea, their version of Amy Winehouse's You Know I'm No Good. Here we go on Dirt Music. Let me know what you think of these two tunes.

Two tunes to get us underway this week on Dirt Music, both from the brand new Rolling Stones album called Foreign Tongues. We listened to Ringing Hollow and the Stones cover of Amy Winehouse's You Know I'm No Good. Did you like them? Do you think the Stones will come back and tour Australia one more time? Will they continue touring at all? These are all the questions that surround the Rolling Stones at the moment. But let us move on. Alison Russell, very, very fine singer and songwriter, has got a new album out called In the Hour of Chaos. I think that should be plural in the country where she lives, In the Hours of Chaos. But this is a song from it called Just Like Saturday.

Three more fine tunes on Dirt Music this week. Stuart Coop with you. A lot more to come as well, so stay tuned. But we listen to Alison Russell with a song from her brand new album, a song called Just Like Saturday. After that, a band from New Orleans. They brought out an album, what seems like only yesterday, which I liked very, very much. And they've got a new one already. It's called Florida Waters. And we listen to the tune Florida Water Blues. And then after that, Don Walker, who's got a new album coming soon. And I'm excited. I'm excited about seeing him play when he tours, when it's released. And the song from it, the latest one released, called Luck. Now, what are we going to do? I was going to say after that. But now, Morrissey, he of the Smiths fame, he of all sorts of other fame or infamy, has got a new record out, and it's got a song on it about probably the most famous music critic ever, a certain Lester Bangs. So I thought we'd have a listen to Morrissey singing about Lester Bangs, and then we'd have a listen to Lester Bangs himself in his musician mode. Here we go.

Some people might.

summer.

Three intriguing and diverse tunes there on the Dirt Music Radio Show this week. First up, Morrissey. Yes, Morrissey, with his song about the famous rock music critic Lester Bangs, who died in the early 1980s. Morrissey, before he was Des Morrissey, was known as Stephen Morrissey, and you heard the references to the New York Dolls in that song. And Morrissey wrote a fan-styled book about the New York Dolls before the formation of the Smiths, and a whole lot of things he's done as a solo artist since then. And then I thought, well, okay, let's have a listen to Lester Bangs himself with his band The Delinquents, from an album that was recorded and released in 1980 called Duke Savages and the Brazos. And the song we listened to, I'm In Love With My Walls. We followed that with Loren and Buck Meek. Going back, I just like it, felt like playing it again. Going back to 2021 and their version of Early Morning Rain, a very distinctive take on the song written by Gordon Lightfoot, but probably best known via the version done by Peter, Paul and Mary. Something new now, Zar, S-A-Z-R. Well, known to her mum and dad as Sarah Roche, and a new song from her, terrific one, called To You.

Lots and lots of great new music around, whether it comes from the Rolling Stones, who we started the show with, or very, very new contemporary artists. We listened then to, from Sydney, I think, Sazar, S-A-Z-R, a new song from her called To You. After that, a duo I like very much, divide their time between Brooklyn in the United States and New York City and Melbourne, but I think there's more time in Brooklyn than there is in Melbourne. Leluc, new album from them called Sweet Thief, and a terrific song from them called Homesick in L.A. And then an artist I like very, very much from the United States, Israel Nash. He's got a new album out called Rain Plans, and from that album we listen to Maya Canyon. It is time for me to say goodbye to those of you taking the syndicated show. Hope you can join me next week for another Dirt Music coming to you from the studios of 2SER and around Australia, thanks to the Community Radio Network. I'm a big fan of the saxophone player Lakeisha Benjamin. She came to Australia, it seems like a lot of years ago, and I saw her play in Sydney. She was incredible. She's got a brand new album out called We Dream, and this is a piece from it called Flame Keeper.

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1: Good morning, I'm Laura Devoy. Firefighters in Japan say many people are trapped inside a shopping centre after a 7.1 magnitude earthquake struck the country's southwest. Here's the BBC's Caroline Hawley.
2: The earthquake struck the island of Kyushu just before 4:30 in the afternoon local time, ripping up roads, sparking fires and knocking out power to thousands of homes. Rescuers are searching for survivors at the Aeon shopping mall after its second floor collapsed. Many customers and staff had already been evacuated, but police sources are reported to have said that there's been no contact from between 20 and 30 people who worked there. There are also fears for those trapped at a paper factory. The authorities are still assessing the exact scale of the disaster, but around 300,000 people have been instructed to leave their homes amid warnings there could be more tremors in the days ahead.
1: New data shows Australia's net overseas migration has almost halved from its post-COVID peak. The Committee for Economic Development of Australia says net overseas migration fell by more than 250,000 people since September 2023. Treasury is forecasting migration to fall further by 2027-28. The figures come amid renewed debate on migration levels, with the Coalition and One Nation promising to limit net overseas migration. Australians spent nearly $22 billion online in the June quarter. Australia Post says 9.3 million households shopped online, with online marketplaces the top performing category, followed by food and liquor and fashion. However, the average basket size fell to a low of $90, with shoppers focusing on value, deals and delaying big ticket purchases. A Qantas plane is believed to have broken the record for the longest ever commercial flight. The plane took off from Melbourne and was in the air for 24 hours and 24 minutes before landing in the French city of Toulouse. It flew for more than 23,000 kilometres without stopping. It comes as Qantas plans to introduce non-stop flights between Sydney and London next year. A charity supporting the mental health of farmers says it's asking Australians to wear a flannel to make a difference. Farm Angels is accepting registrations for next month's Flannel for a Farmer campaign. One farmer is lost to suicide every 10 days. Speaking to National Radio News, CEO Jason Law says farmers are again feeling the strain.
3: We've still got people recovering from the severe flooding that's occurred in Queensland. We've got drought in parts of Queensland, New South Wales, Vic and South Australia, again, depending on what particular areas you're in. And look, general hardships, I mean, we look at the fuel prices that put up the price of fertilisers and polypipe and so on, just the day-to-day stresses that have gone up.
1: If you or someone you know needs help, you can call Lifeline on 13 11 14. Turning to sport, more gold for Australia at the Commonwealth Games. In the pool, Flynn Southam won the men's 100-metre freestyle, with Kyle Chalmers winning bronze. Jenna Forrester claimed the women's 200-metre individual medley, while Kiralee Hayes won the women's S13 50-metre freestyle. Will Petrick won silver in the men's 400-metre individual medley. Iona Anderson in the women's 50-metre backstroke. In gymnastics, Brianna Scott won the balance beam, while Jessie Moore claimed the gold in the parallel bars. And in athletics, Tori Lewis has broken the Australian record for the second time in as many weeks, running 11 seconds flat in the 100-metre semi-final. Fellow Aussie Lockie Kennedy broke the 10-second barrier in the men's 100-metre semi.
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6: Thanks for joining me for another episode of Blues, Roots and Boots, a show that aims to bring you what is new and what is not so new from those who are known and not so known from Australia and the world in the fields of blues, roots and country music. Each week we embark on a musical journey through these genres that are the bedrock of all modern music. So sit back and enjoy Blues, Roots and Boots with me, Johnny D, produced in the studios of 101.9 Paradise FM and broadcast nationally via satellite on the Community Radio Network.

The Pogues had the sharp observations of Shane McGowan underpinning many of their songs, and although McGowan himself has passed, the band has continued to celebrate the legacy through reimagining albums such as Rum Sodomy and The Lash, which has been hugely successful. McGowan's songs are also being reinvigorated through artists like Bruce Springsteen, who's part of a tribute album titled 20th Century Patty, The Songs of Shane McGowan. It's the initiative of McGowan's wife, Victoria Mary Clark, and John Kennedy, a radio broadcaster who, in collaboration with record label Ruby Works, have worked to bring a range of music legends and contemporary artists to celebrate McGowan's catalogue. Half the profits from the project are going to Dublin Simon Community, an organisation that provides healthcare and housing to people experiencing homelessness. Hi, and welcome to this week's programme of Blues Roots and Boots. And this week, we celebrate not only Shane McGowan's musical legacy, but also celebrate those who seek to explore the vast ocean of sonic interpretations to create something innovative and fresh. That leads me into a feature interview we have this week with Sigany Weaver, a band that combines folk, classical and jazz. They have an East Coast tour underway, and we're talking to them about their music, the tour and their latest album. We're also getting into some other musicians who are inspired by stripped back sounds and raw humanity, such as Shane Flew and Matt Ross, the Stompin' Ramblers and Hazel and the Thief. A duo from the Gippsland that never disappoint, No Promises, have also released new music under the production guidance of award-winning Matt Fell, and McKenna Rose, a young Gold Coast singer-songwriter with a mature and somewhat acerbic wit, has recently released new music. Also in the program is Mark Campbell and the Ravens, who also tend to do something interesting with their music, and Sweet Talk, whose latest single comes just before they head off for a US tour. Bitter is the track up next, and is from the young Gold Coaster I mentioned earlier, McKenna Rose.

was Wildside from No Promises and comes from their forthcoming album Siren, due for release before the end of the month. Janine Garvey and Eric Collier are excellent songwriters, blending folk, blues, country and Americana with a hint of pop. This, their third studio album, continues the evolution of this gifted duo. Another gifted duo with feet firmly planted in traditional blues is Shane Flew and Matt Ross, who base themselves in Western Sydney. Shane Flew has been part of the Australian music scene for several decades now as a performer and session musician, and plays around Sydney with his blues band and Americana jam band, and on the recently released album Once Upon a Long Time Ago, joins forces with another blues and roots aficionado with several performance decades under his belt, Matt Ross, who also is a member of the acclaimed blues band The Mavericks. From their new album, we're checking out Strangers in Paradise.

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1: My guests tonight are a six-piece outfit who blend classical music, folk and jazz. They wow audiences wherever they go, earned a nomination for Album of the Year in 2025, as well as Best Australian Jazz Act. Sigourney Weaver, welcome to Blues, Roots and Boots.
2: Thank you for having us.
1: It's a pleasure. Now, your bio notes, among other things, and I quote, with a nod and a wink to Sigourney Weaver and fine red wine. So let's start there. Why Sigourney Weaver, and did it morph into Sigourney Weaver as a result of fine red wine?
3: I think that's the starting point, yeah. It was simply red wine and watching alien movies back in the day. We're like, Sigourney is a Romani word for the gypsy jazz music, so together.
1: Okay. Now, you all came together through a shared love of Stefan Grappelli and Django Reinhardt and the magical pairing of that resulted in Hot Club de Paris. How and where did this awareness of this common love make itself known?
4: Well, we all met at university at the conservatorium in Queensland. Mm-hmm. And there was two guitarists, myself and Connor, a former member of the band. We were playing a lot of Django music, and we caught wind that there was a violinist in the program. And so we were like, we have to find this violinist and start playing with him. And we had a couple of jams, and it felt right. It's like, oh, we got to do this.
3: Yeah.
4: And then of course we heard that there was a vocalist, Joe, and got Joe to come in, and we started doing some little gigs and running little like university ensembles and things like that. So it's kind of all, naturally.
3: We were jamming at uni, and someone's like, "Can you come play at my son's wedding?" And we're like, "Sure, let's try that. Let's give that a go." And that worked, and we kept going and started writing our originals as well. And here we are.
1: Good. Well, that morphs nicely into the next question, which was, how would you describe the collective development of Sigourney Weaver as an artistic endeavour?
2: I mean, I think that we started off just by doing jazz degrees. We just started off by playing jazz standards together in more folky styles. And then as we got more gigs, and people went, you should really write some songs, you guys. And we're like, oh, okay. And then we just started exploring that. We've just always been such good friends that it was very natural to move in that direction. And still to this day, we now have a lot of originals that we play in our shows, but we still often go back to the classic swingers as well, or the European tunes that we've just like started the band on. So now we have a nice mix of all sorts of different music for a second.

0: Now, how does the creation of your music come about? Is there a main driving force, or is it equanimity that is the predicate for what emerges?
1: Well, a lot of the time someone will come with a base idea. I think some of the earlier ones were like that, right?
2: Yeah.
1: Someone had, I don't know, maybe 60% or a skeleton kind of sketched out, and then you bring it to the group and polish the bits and pieces, jam it out, make sure you've got all the bits you want in there.
0: Mm-hmm.
1: And then more recently, there was a nice week-long writing retreat where we kind of all immersive camp.
0: An immersive camp.
1: Yeah. Which is cool. But yeah, it's definitely a predominantly a group effort.
0: Right.
2: I think the strengths, like different styles of Sigani come out on the album because one of them was started by myself or one of them was started by Rory or Joe or like this.
0: Mm-hmm. So when you started out, did you ever envisage how Sigani Weaver would develop? Was this a plan from the get-go or was it just people with a common interest just enjoying what they were doing?
2: The band for uni and we were like, oh, this is pretty fun. We should do this more. And we just got some gigs and got some more gigs and just started playing the festivals.
3: Opportunities.
2: We love playing at all the folk festivals around the country, so we keep taking those opportunities and supporting live music wherever we can.
4: It's really been one of the most natural feeling things I've ever been a part of.
0: Mm-hmm.
4: It's just felt very right the whole time, and mm-hmm. just things happen and we just follow it, and it's never felt like we've had to push too much. Like, obviously we do the work, but it's just really been this ball that's just kept rolling and we're like, just keep rolling with it.
0: Yeah, right. With the trend in music today, so much of it is, don't want to get any of us into trouble here, but you know, a lot of it turns out to be confected. How do you deal with the confection nature of a lot of music around you when yours is very much not confected? How do you deal with all of the push and shove that might come from various venues, festivals and things like that to basically conform?
2: I think the manufactured side of it is like strictly what jazz is trying to avoid, for one thing. So as long as you stick to your guns, like even though we might sound like we're verging into country or other sounds at times, it comes from a jazz point of view, which means like the solos just making it up on the spot. If we're playing live, there's definitely no, you know, I mean, there's little ideas, but there's no like structured, I must play these notes at this time, even within the songs we play. So we always can have fun with it and not be like stuck to what there's no one telling us we must play something like this.
4: I think starting from that jazz background has meant that it's always been based on like improvisation and fun and curiosity. And so for us, we've never felt like we need to

0: So does that mean you hold hope for the future of music, even in the context of an environment where so much you can, any person can walk up to an AI program and say, write me a song about, and maybe even write me a song about in the style of.
1: Yeah.
0: Do you hold hope in that environment?
2: It's a concern, but I think that, like, in the end of the day, technology keeps changing and people keep resorting back to, like, oh, I just like listening to actual musicians, like an acoustic singer-songwriter or a band doing something different like us. Maybe it's like bringing more attention to the fact that people should go back and listen to other genres rather than just what's
0: forced. And one of the things I like about the fact of your music, and in fact, it's actually running as a theme through the show that you're in this week, and that is the variety, the differences that are across Australian music that I call blues roots and boots. I mean, it's a big church. It captures a lot. But I love the fact that we are creating such vital music, and you guys are really doing something quite different, blending that folk and the jazz. And I know you call it gypsy jazz, but it seems to be more than that.
1: Yeah, it's definitely a huge melting pot of all of our various influences that we started, like, in where we at uni doing like the most the classic Django thing, and then it's just been whatever takes our fancy since then.
0: Your 2024 album was critically acclaimed, and you've been a highlight at a number of festivals. What's in the stars at the present moment for Sigourney Weaver?
2: In the stars.
3: What's in the stars? three shows. Other than, well, the shows we have coming up are on Friday, July 31st, we're playing at Tintin Bar Hall.
0: Mm-hmm.
3: Northern New South Wales,
1: Mid-North Coast.
3: And then the next day on Saturday on August 1, we're playing at Valor Hall. And then on Sunday, we're playing at Caramba Hall.
0: Mm-hmm.
3: In terms of other things, we've been just before Christmas last year, that's when we did our immersive camp of writing songs. So we've got a bunch of stuff we're kind of sitting on and developing. We've put a few of the newer ones into our more recent sets.
1: Mm-hmm.
3: So they'll be starting to be peppered through the different things we play.
0: Right. So will we see some of it on AMRAP soon or not?
1: Soon. We need to. We're developing stages.
3: Yeah.
1: So we really like to, when we've got a song, we love to perform it live quite a lot before we record.
0: Mm-hmm.
1: So we really know what's working with it and what we want to sort of subtly change, because often. Mm-hmm. Really, the song isn't complete for us until we have that live version.
4: Tested.
3: Yeah.
2: You see the reception and you're like, okay.
1: Yeah.
2: See what we're...
1: So I think that's kind of where we are at the moment. And then once we kind of feel really solid, we will probably go back in the studio.
0: Right. Well, we look forward to hearing from you. Thank you very much for your time. All the best with the shows at Tintin Bar, Valor, and what was the other
1: Caramba.
0: One? Caramba. And let's hope you can expand your East Coast tour and many more people get to enjoy your music. Sigourney Weaver, thank you so much for your time.
1: Thanks,
3: John.

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You're listening to Blues, Roots and Boots with Johnny Dee.

Alt-country folk band Hazel and the Thief from Melbourne are the act that gave us that last track, It's Where I Belong, a reflection on how Hazel feels about the Australian bush. The band is driven by Hazel as lead singer and songwriter, with the lineup tending to change around the event and the show Hazel wants to create. Double negative warning, you can't not be impressed with Jeff Acheson's guitar playing. It's flawless and seemingly effortless. But as a guitar dabbler myself, I'm very much aware of how much work goes into making something as masterfully fluid as what Jeff Acheson lays down. Blues rock and soul are his thing, and he's an inductee to the Victoria Blues Hall of Fame. Acheson has racked up 30 years of acclaim that is echoed and honoured, not just here in Oz, but around the world. The track coming up is an acoustic live track and is called Rule the World, from the 2024 solo acoustic album, Don't Play Guitar, Boy.

and anything you do, good or bad, it's gonna come back on you. And the earth keeps spinning just like a tilt-a-whirl.

The theme that's been developing over this hour has been one where I've been trying to highlight the varied and the different in order to honour the range and diversity of talent that exists within the framework I've set out for this program. Mark Campbell and the Ravens are a band from Melbourne that blend blues, country, folk and rock into beautiful storytelling and music structures that avoid being obvious or formulaic. We just listened to their latest, Other Girls. I've got two to finish up with this week. The first is a bit of raw front porch Delta blues style picking and harp playing from Sydney's Stompin' Ramblers, and the other comes from Melbourne's Sweet Talk, who've released a new track as a precursor to their upcoming USA tour. I love both these acts, who lie at different ends of the blues continuum. From the Stompin' Ramblers, from their Kick and Stones album, it's So Unkind, and from Sweet Talk, it's For All That I've Won. Thank you for tuning in and spending this hour on the heart journey that is Blues Roots and Boots. And until next time, don't forget to make a great day.

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1: Good morning, I'm Laura Devoy. Damage assessments are underway in Japan after a magnitude 6.8 earthquake struck the country's southwest on Tuesday afternoon. Dozens of people have been injured and there are fears of deaths. People have reportedly been trapped inside a shopping centre where an explosion occurred shortly after the quake. A number of people have also been reported missing from a paper factory. It comes a decade after a magnitude 7 quake struck the region and killed more than 270 people. The Royal Commission has heard Jewish patients requested their religion be removed from hospital admission documentation after two nurses allegedly made menacing comments about Israeli patients. Both have pleaded not guilty to criminal charges. Representatives of the Southwestern Sydney Local Health District, where the nurses used to work, will today front the Royal Commission on Anti-Semitism and Social Cohesion. Jewish health organisations and the Australian Health Practitioner Regulation Agency are also scheduled to appear. US President Donald Trump has met with his Israeli and Ukrainian counterparts in separate meetings at the White House. Press Secretary Caroline Levitt says both meetings were positive and productive. Mr. Trump, Benjamin Netanyahu and Volodymyr Zelensky then attended the funeral of Senator Lindsey Graham, who died earlier this month. Gaps have been identified in national data on pregnancy loss. Shannon Kirkwood reports.
2: The Australian Institute of Health and Welfare report has examined available data from five states and territories on pregnancy loss before 20 weeks gestation and related care. It found among women who gave birth in 2022, 3 in 10 had previously experienced at least one miscarriage and 10% had experienced two or more miscarriages, while women aged 30 to 39 accounted for around 6 in 10 pregnancy loss-related hospitalisations. Institute spokesperson Deanna Eldridge says the analysis doesn't reflect all experiences of pregnancy loss because it only includes women who later gave birth. The study recommends more comprehensive and consistent monitoring so the data better reflects the experiences, care needs and outcomes of those affected by pregnancy loss.
1: Some residents in Spain who fled deadly wildfires have been allowed to return home, but over the border in France, thousands more are being ordered to evacuate. More than 200,000 had already been forced from their homes. The BBC's James Waterhouse reports from outside Bordeaux.
3: There is an increasing sense of urgency the closer you get to the wildfires that have raged in this region for almost a week. Villages appear deserted as residents follow orders to evacuate from local officials. The acrid smoke becomes thicker as emergency vehicles speed along empty roads. In the thick woodland, diggers tear trees down to try and create a firebreak, a barrier it's hoped the flames won't be able to breach. Closer to Bordeaux, there is anxiety among those waiting to see whether they'll be forced from their homes.
1: Turning to sport, Australia has won 6 gold medals so far on night 5 of the Commonwealth Games in Glasgow. In swimming, Lani Pallister won the women's 800-metre freestyle. Flynn Southam, Jenna Forrester and Kiralee Hayes also topped the podium. In athletics, Kai Robinson won the men's 10,000 metres. And in gymnastics, Brianna Scott won the balance beam, while Jesse Moore claimed the parallel bars. And in the AFL, Brisbane's Ty Gallop has been suspended for 3 games for serious misconduct. The 20-year-old shoved Port Adelaide's Mitch Georgiades into the ground after a tackle in a move he admitted was a very bad look. He pleaded guilty at the AFL tribunal last night and will be eligible to return in the last match of the home and away season.
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6: Hi, Rod here from Fuzzy Logic. I've been doing Fuzzy Logic since I don't remember when, 2006 I think it was. 2XX has changed my life. Happy birthday 2XX, 50 years. Awesome.

0: Well, good morning, everyone. Happy Wednesday.
1: Happy Wednesday, Noah.
0: You too, Tom. How are we doing?
1: I don't know why. I thought it'd be funny if, but it felt incongruous with the music. I wanted the first thing to say to be like, "Are we on?" But just I thought that would set a nice tone. I'm well.
0: That's
1: how
0: good.
1: Are you?
0: I'm fine. I'm here. I'm a bit winded.
1: Yes.
0: By the wind.
1: Yes.
0: It's windy outside.
1: I actually, as I was walking through Braddon, I saw a dining umbrella.
0: Mm-hmm.
1: It was knocked over.
0: Oh,
1: the whole path was.
0: Wow.
1: I had to go around it, and I was going to pick it up, but it had pulled. Like the umbrella was attached to the ground via like a picnic table, and it brought the whole structure down.
0: Oh,
1: I couldn't do anything about
0: no,
1: it.
0: No, that's really.
1: I'm sorry.
0: Call the government.
1: Yeah, somebody needs to do something.
0: I genuinely was considering whether or not my bus was going to get stopped by a downed tree or something, and I was like, what would I do to get to the station?
1: I didn't
0: have to worry about that then.
1: I was here. I got around the umbrella.
0: That's true.
1: I could have held down the fort for a little while at least.
0: I didn't bring
1: a backup record this morning though.
0: It's just you humming.
1: Just me humming for 15 minutes, humming Steely Dan.
0: And now I think this is how the next track goes. Doo-doo-doo. Yeah, that'd be great.
1: That would be good.
0: I'd sign up for that next week. Tune in next week.
1: Tune in next week for the worst hour and a half of radio.
0: And when Noah's bus gets stopped by strange circumstances, forcing Tom to hum the entire show. Shall we actually look at the weather that we've been complaining about?
1: Yes.
0: It's 6.5 degrees. Feels like 0.7, so it is still...
1: That's so crazy.
0: Chilly. It's apparently still a shower or two. I think the ground is wet. Don't think the sky is wet.
1: When you say shower or two, is that literally the wording that they've used on the bomb site?
0: Yep.
1: I think that's strange. I noticed that this morning. I think it's true. Because aren't they scientists?
0: Yeah.
1: That's some very flaky language from scientists.
0: That is... And also the or two, I don't think we're going to get or one, to be honest. So just, I wouldn't do your washing immediately, but like I think you'd be safe today, to be honest, for half of it. But it's only partly cloudy, so it's like not the best weather. That's not what we're here for. It's getting to a top of 11.
1: That'll be nice.
0: At about 2.
1: Mm, okay, I'll be indoors, but this still could be good.
0: Yeah, and overnight, oh no, it is getting, oh.
1: Oh no.
0: Don't think about that.
1: Yeah.
0: Let's really not dwell on that at all. Now, Tom, do you want to know a fun fact about this opening song?
1: Sure.
0: It's relevant to our feature album of today. Do you want to know what? Ask me how.
1: How is it relevant to our feature album today?
0: Well, listen to these singers. That's the 3 Degrees with MFSB doing, what is it, the Sound of Philadelphia? Yeah, TSOP, which is the theme song to Soul Train. That's not the point. We're going to be looking at an album by one of the 3 Degrees.
1: One of the 3 Degrees.
0: Yeah.
1: A third of a degree.
0: Indeed.
1: That's not how that works.
0: That's not fine. How it works. How does it work, Tom?
1: It would be 1 degree.
0: And indeed it would. We're going to 1 degree by Fayette Pinkney.
1: Ooh.
0: Which is going to be a great name to be saying.
1: Yep.
0: All morning. So here's the first song of the album. This is Light in the Window.

0: probably the best Elton John song there, wasn't it?
1: The best song by Elton John ever.
0: Correct. That is what I'm saying.
1: Nah, I don't agree with that at all.
0: Oh, what would you say?
1: I like Rocket Man.
0: Yeah. I think that's just been like Dancing Queen done to death, you know? Like, unfortunately, it's lost its zing.
1: One of Noah's classic sayings, Dancing Queen done to death. No, I like it because of Almost Famous. It's the song they sing on the bus. Have you seen that?
0: No, I haven't.
1: Yeah,
0: of
1: cool.
0: I haven't.
1: You'd love it. It's about rock and roll.
0: Oh.
1: And Philip Seymour Hoffman plays a disc jockey.
0: Oh, I know what they do.
1: And you know another movie where Philip Seymour Hoffman plays a disc jockey?
0: The Boat That Rocked.
1: Isn't that funny? That like Philip Seymour Hoffman in his illustrious career, and with such distinct roles, played that guy twice.
0: If you had a nickel.
1: Lester Bangs is the name of his character in Almost Famous.
0: Lester Banks?
1: Bangs.
0: Bangs.
1: Which I think might be a real guy.
0: Wow.
1: Yeah, anyway.
0: I have bangs. Sorry.
1: Very cool.
0: That'll do. Anyway, that was Elton John's Honky Cat from the reasonably titled Honky Chateau album. What a great name.
1: That is a great name.
0: It's a lot of
1: it's
0: honky.
1: Very Elton.
0: And if I... Well, I mean, this is where... And I'd like to see if I can get my facts correct. I think it's like a dodgy recording studio somewhere in France.
1: Oh, that's nice.
0: Where a bunch of different artists went through in the 70s. I think Elton John, obviously, yes. But David Bowie and Iggy Pop, I think, did an album and were like, this place is creepy. Let's get out of here. And went to Berlin instead.
1: I was
0: going to
1: say, yeah.
0: And then the Bee Gees went in straight after. And they recorded like all the songs off Saturday Night Fever.
1: You're like 7 degrees of separation, except with the Bee Gees.
0: Correct.
1: You can always get there.
0: I totally am. And we will be playing the Bee Gees at some point today because I bought a greatest hits of theirs. So now you need to hear it. Adore it. So, and also, I can fully blame one of my friends, Julie, for convincing me that a lot of their songs are good. 6 months ago, I thought they were pretty meh. And
1: how far we've come.
0: I'm fully on board. Sign me up. I will happily listen to some of their worst songs.
1: Should we talk about the feature album today?
0: Absolutely. Now, we did something different. Well, I did something different, and I decided to tell Tom about
1: it. It's interesting,
0: today.
1: Yeah.
0: So, what are your thoughts on it?
1: Yeah, so I was given the opportunity to listen to the album before this morning. Usually, our dynamic, quite deliberately, I think, is that Noah knows stuff and I don't. And I think that's fun.
0: That still comes
1: through. I think it makes for good radio, me just sitting here and be like, what? Who are they? Why did that happen?
0: Yeah.
1: What is music? Are those drums? Etc.
0: His name's not Elton John.
1: Is it? Okay. doing a bit. I saw the movie with Taron Egerton.
0: I didn't. Of course I did.
1: Yeah, you didn't see it. It was fine. yeah, so Noah sent me the album.
0: Mm.
1: I listened to the version on YouTube as a music provider.
0: Yep.
1: But the record is much fuller.
0: Yeah.
1: It was quite flat, my first impression.
0: Fascinating.
1: So that's nice. Nice advocacy for vinyl.
0: Mm.
1: I liked this album.
0: Cool. Thank you, Tom. I'm so glad you're here.
1: What year did it come out?
0: So it's a 1979 deal. So it's one member of the Three Degrees who they have their one hit, at least in Australia, which is When Will I See You Again? From 73. They had a few pretty decent years, a few decent songs. I realise I'm holding the wrong record. I should totally be playing one of the Three Degrees songs that they did that was pretty good.
1: You brought a Three Degrees album as well.
0: I totally did.
1: Yeah, see, this is good. This is comprehensive.
0: Intentional radio. Isn't this clever?
1: You say it's intentional radio, but you are clearly like flustering
0: I am holding so many things and moving things around.
1: Do you want me to just... I can do 30 to 60 seconds. Pass me the album cover.
0: Yes, go for it. This is the first of the Three Degrees, like, members to quit the group and try and do something solo. But it's like, I mean, just how would you characterize the quality of the actual album? What's your take?
1: I would say there is integrity to it. It grew on me is probably my ultimate experience. I know we just listened, well... Earlier, we listened to Light in the Window, the opening track.
0: Yep.
1: Didn't like it. But every track gets better and better. Even the second track. By then, I'm in.
0: Which would we...
1: We're queuing up? Excellent. What happened to the other 2 degrees?
0: The other 2 degrees stuck with it. I think they kept going into the 80s. And they replaced the third, so they kept the three. Yeah, it's a very similar situation to like the Supremes, where they really just churned through except for one member. And I think there's still only one original member still going. I think the other two have died.
1: In the Supremes or the Degrees?
0: Both. unfortunately. But yeah, so it's a solo album that I don't think anyone really realized even happened. So,
1: and we just need to like rip off the band-aid, which is that the album is called One Degree and the cover is Fayette standing on an iceberg wearing a heavy fur.
0: Massive coat. Bigger than her.
1: Because she's cold. Because yep. It's 1 degree.
0: And I think it's some great...
1: It's fantastic.
0: ...early photo editing.
1: I was going to say, I have a suspicion that was not shot on site.
0: No, because she has... It does kind of look like a cardboard cutout. No, oh, you shouldn't and yet look too close at it, actually.
1: Better than anything AI could do. There's so much indeed. Life in that.
0: I think we need to go to the next track, which is called Tear Away. We love a good story.
1: I think this is my favorite song. I think it's my favorite track off the record.
0: We'll dissect the lyrics later. See why it resonates so much. This is 2XX Breakfast this Wednesday morning.

0: going to go to 3 degrees with Fiat Pinkney.
1: Considered radio.
0: Yep.
1: It's all there.
0: We should trademark that. We should also get paid for that. We'd need to get paid.
1: Yeah.
0: Wrong place.
1: Speaking of new things.
0: New things?
1: I'm kidding. That's not what we're talking about at all. But
0: not even.
1: Yeah. Speaking of services that allow you to text into radio stations.
0: Yes, new things.
1: Yeah, we... I'm going to use the word lobbying.
0: Yes.
1: Actually, I don't even know if we initiated... Anyway, some emails were sent, and now you can text in the radio.
0: Some emails were sent, yes.
1: No, tons of people who aren't us have put a lot of work into...
0: Correct.
1: ...updating and now allowing us to have the infrastructure to text in 2XX.
0: Correct.
1: Kind of a terrifying notion. Because I guess there's two realities.
0: Yep.
1: Two possibilities, I should say. Mm-hmm. One, nobody texts in because nobody's listening.
0: Yep.
1: That's fine. Actually, three realities. Two, people text in because they are listening.
0: Yep.
1: Troubling.
0: Terrifying.
1: And then three, people text in and they're mean.
0: Oh.
1: Yeah, which I, like, I'm...
0: We're real fragile.
1: So you can text in, but we're not going to tell you the number because it's too scary.
0: I mean, what? There's only however many million to guess from. You'll get
1: We'll give you the first four, because that at least narrows it down considerably. And then you just have to guess the next six. You can text in 2XX at 0468-126-400.
0: And that number again is 0468-126-400.
1: If we get one text this show, call it a victory. Yep. And if the text is...
0: If it's my mother,
1: no,
0: still a win.
1: Still a win.
0: Unless... She's driving, don't do that. And I think you're at work, don't do that.
1: But what if she bullies you? What if the mean text comes from your mother?
0: Yeah,
1: she's like, this is my least favorite degree.
0: I dislike this one. I don't like it. That'd be great. Now for one that I hope everyone does like, and bad luck if you don't.
1: We do bad segues, that was a good one.
0: Yeah, we're doing the Bee Gees. I warned you before.
1: Oh, okay.
0: And genuinely... doing the Bee Gees, and it's great. This is a song that everyone should know anyway. It's Lonely Days. It's so good. The last 30 seconds are amazing, and it should keep going for like 4 minutes after. Anyway, I love this so much. You cannot say anything bad about it, and if you think it's great as well, 0468126400. Bye-bye.

0: Some very melodramatic ELO for your morning there.
1: I'd go one further. I'd say it was dramatic.
0: Fair.
1: I don't know what that means.
0: Actually, I can't even really tell you what melodramatic is defined. Anyway, this is good radio.
1: But if you do know what melodramatic means, text in. Tell us. Let us know.
0: To 0468 126 400. That was Tightrope by ELO off an album of theirs, obviously.
1: And it was pretty intense.
0: Yeah, it was. I forgot how a bit strange the intro was, so full apologies to that. I thought it was going to be a smoother transition. Whoops. And before that, we had feature album of today from Fayette Pinkney with One Degree. And
1: One Degree.
0: The song was... Oh, hang on. I flipped it over. I can't tell. Let me read. Give Me the Love. That's what it was. And before that, we had another song. Oh, the Bee Gees. How could we forget? It was Lonely Days. Wasn't it great? Don't we love it?
1: You're right. You put in a lot of work to get those last 30 seconds. And you're like, all right, it was worth it. And then they just leave.
0: Yeah, and they give up.
1: Walk out of the studio.
0: And my favorite part is how they can't clap in time. When they start, there's just like an awkward...
1: Just love that attitude of like, yeah, well, you know, we can only do one take.
0: Correct.
1: Famously, that's how digital production works.
0: So hard. Digital.
1: Analog, whatever. The point stands that you can do other takes.
0: You totally can. And they totally should have. Anyway, what's happening on your side of the desk?
1: My mum texted me and was like, are you there only hearing music? Which means one of two things. She has tuned in while we're listening to music.
0: Correct.
1: Or she's listening to a different radio station.
0: Or we're not going to air.
1: That too. Sometimes we forget to turn the microphones on.
0: That would be a hoot. Let us know if you can't hear this somehow.
1: We got a text.
0: We did. It said, great work. So we're doing great.
1: Thanks, guys.
0: Yep. That's what we wanted.
1: Cool. I watched Supergirl last night.
0: Uh-huh.
1: It was cool.
0: Cool.
1: I thought it got bad reviews because people were misogynists.
0: Mm-hmm.
1: And Millie Alcock is a very good Supergirl.
0: Mm-hmm.
1: But the movie's terrible.
0: Oh, okay. That'll do it.
1: Yeah, which is a shame.
0: Yeah.
1: You get the sense that they, like... well, they learned how to do it in Superman, so it doesn't make sense that they couldn't then just replicate that for Supergirl.
0: So, as someone who has no idea about the plot,
1: so she's
0: what
1: from,
0: is the difference?
1: She's from Krypton.
0: Oh, okay.
1: No,
0: cousins?
1: They're cousins.
0: Oh,
1: yeah.
0: My gosh.
1: So Superman, when...
0: It's like going to a country town.
1: When the planet was being destroyed, I can't remember. I think a meteor was... the core was crumbling.
0: I was going to say, they can't have a meteor. That was our thing.
1: So Superman gets shut off in an escape pod.
0: Mm-hmm.
1: And then 8 years later, Krypton's gone even worse.
0: Oops.
1: So they... the people who've stayed decide to send off one other person. And that's Supergirl. So she's got more trauma. Because she actually grew up a little bit. And while Superman lives on Earth, famously,
0: mm-hmm.
1: that's like his whole thing.
0: Yeah. He keeps like stopping
1: stuff from happening. Yeah. The pesky Reds.
0: Yeah.
1: I don't know. Sorry,
0: it's been a while.
1: I haven't read a comic in 70 years.
0: Yeah.
1: Supergirl goes to space.
0: They still doing Phantom comics.
1: Yeah. Sorry. Anyway, not a good movie.
0: Yeah.
1: But not Millie Alcock's fault. I also watched Rocky V.
0: Well, we'll circle back to Rocky V. Holy crap. Well, in a similar bent, I found a record recently by a group called Matt Bianco, which, who cares? But we care because one of their singers is friend of the show, Basha, the Polish singer.
1: Oh, my God.
0: Yes. Yeah,
1: that's so cool.
0: I know. This is the group she was in first.
1: This is genuinely huge.
0: I know. And it was such a it's a weird thing going to this album, hearing only one of their vocalists in the past and being like, yeah, wow, she's amazing. She can do no wrong. I still stand by that. I think the other singer can do some wrong.
1: But hold her back.
0: And yeah, anyway, here's the best song of that album. This is called Half a Minute and it goes for longer than that.
1: Nice.
0: So that's a lie. And it's funny because it's this brand of music or genre called Sophistipop, which essentially just means British people discovering bossa nova in the 80s. Think Sade.
1: Yeah, very sophisticated.
0: It's really highbrow.
1: Upmarket.
0: It's just because it's like old people could shuffle to it. Anyway, off we go. This is called Half a Minute by Matt Bianco.

0: All right, Tom, thoughts on Matt Bianco?
1: I love Basha. She can do no wrong. But the rest of Matt Bianco is fine. It was very... It's harsh. Soulless bossa nova.
0: I think that was just the 80s, to be honest.
1: I don't know. There was the work of Quincy Jones.
0: Yep.
1: The theme from Austin Powers.
0: He did. Okay. Wow. Okay. Let's go to something else. Here's Mild High Club.

0: been one of those days. I've absolutely queued up the wrong song, Tom.
1: That's really embarrassing. I would never do that.
0: I know. How grim. What should I do? I know what I should do. I should fix this.
1: Resign in disgrace.
0: Yeah. I'm not supposed to come back yet. Whoops.
1: That's okay. I can talked about Supergirl. Talked about Rocky. No, you don't know this because it only happens when you're not here, but I reliably play the wrong song.
0: Okay.
1: I constantly throw to, usually it's like, and this is Reelin' in the Ears by Steely Dan, and then the theme from Rocky plays.
0: Yeah, I hate when that happens. That's fair.
1: How are we doing? You're looking at me like...
0: That's my concentrating face, so I think I'm kind of looking through.
1: Oh, you're waiting for the cue. You're waiting for, like, something. Something.
0: I can hear something. Sorry. Yeah.
1: Oh no, I was just gonna say I've had trouble with that turntable in the past.
0: Yeah. Okay. It's not the turntable. Sorry, Tom.

0: Quiet Pinkney there from our feature album. That was Mind What You're Doing to My Heart.
1: Which I think should be the single.
0: Yeah.
1: That was a really strong track.
0: It was. And they didn't release a single, so, you know.
1: If we could turn back time.
0: Yeah, yeah. Whoever Kilroy was attached to, bad job. Should have done better.
1: Who's Kilroy?
0: It's the label she's on.
1: I only know RCA. And
0: well,
1: Apple.
0: That's one of them. You'd know a few, and you know Warner's.
1: I just told you I only know RCA and
0: yeah,
1: Apple.
0: That's fair.
1: What did I just say?
0: I'm so sorry. Do you want to know what else was happening in 1979?
1: Ooh, the Cold War.
0: Well, I mean, yeah, the boring patch, but yeah.
1: Yeah. Mm. What else was happening in 1979?
0: Well, a lot of artists were also trying to redefine what they did. Some of them successfully, some of them not so. One of them, unfortunately, did both, being...
1: Oh, no.
0: Captain and Tennille.
1: Oh, no.
0: Yeah.
1: Oh,
0: so
1: no.
0: We're going to play a song off their album. It's a cover of...
1: Okay.
0: I don't want to tell you because you're going to find out. And it's funny because it's really horrendous. Everyone was doing disco.
1: And then the news.
0: And then the news.
1: Oh, this is troubling.

0: Good morning, I'm Laura Devoy. The head of Australia's National Science Agency will defend planned job cuts in a speech to the National Press Club today. Up to 350 jobs will be cut from the CSIRO, with more than 1,000 positions lost since early 2024. That's despite an increase in federal funding. Chief Executive Doug Hilton is expected to say the organisation faced a sobering backlog of essential repairs and renewal at the end of last year, with more than 80% of its 800 buildings no longer fit for purpose. A new report shows Australians are still spending despite cost of living pressures. Australia Post says shoppers spent nearly $22 billion online in the June quarter. Online marketplaces was the top performing category, followed by food and liquor and fashion. But Chelsea O'Reilly from Australia Post says Australians are looking for value for money and good deals.
1: As shoppers become more cautious, the average basket size fell to a record low of $90. Shoppers are focusing on value, deals and delaying big ticket purchases. In fact, almost 6 in 10 shoppers say they never buy at full price anymore.
0: Australian researchers have found a drug which disrupts cell functions, which they say could lead to a new treatment for deadly infectious diseases. It targets the host cell instead of the virus, meaning there's less chance of it mutating. The method was tested against a range of viruses, including those which cause COVID-19 and pneumonia in infants. Infection levels dropped by about half after one day and by up to 90% after 2 days. Further studies are needed to confirm safety and effectiveness. Don Aflano is the message from farming support charity Farm Angels. It's calling for registrations for next month's Flano for a Farmer campaign. One farmer is lost to suicide every 10 days due to the pressures of natural disasters and financial difficulty. Speaking to National Radio News, CEO Jason Law explains what the campaign is about.
2: Get around, have some fun. It's about getting the awareness going of what farmers mean to our day-to-day lives. I mean, just many of us don't even realise that, you know, the food on our table, the clothes on our backs, and, you know, the drinks we like, you know, the fruit juice, etc., they all come from farmers when you have a look at it. And so I'd encourage everyone to just think about the important part the farmers play in their lives.
0: If you or someone you know needs help, you can call Lifeline on 13 11 14. Conservation organisation Aussie Arc has transferred 20 Tasmanian devils to wildlife sanctuaries around the country. 5 will now call Queensland home, 3 Western Australia, 6 Victoria, 2 New South Wales and 4 are in their native homeland, Tasmania. Liz Gabriel from Aussie Arc says it's the first time young devils aged 2 to 3 years old have been transferred.
3: This is because Aussie Arc is so successful at breeding this species, we have a wonderful surplus of animals and can release devils in their prime. All 20 devils are for display only.
0: Turning to sport, it's been another good night for Australia at the Commonwealth Games. In swimming, Lani Pallister, Flynn Southam, Jenna Forrester, Kira Lee Hayes and Australia's mixed medley relay team won gold. In athletics, Eleanor Patterson won gold and Nicola Olislarge's silver in the women's high jump. Lockie Kennedy smashed the Australian record in the men's 100-metre final, running 9.85 seconds to win silver. Tori Lewis broke the 11-second barrier to win bronze in the women's. And in gymnastics, Brianna Scott won the balance beam, while Jessie Moore claimed the parallel bars.
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1: It's very rare that we get to announce breaking news.
0: Oh.
1: Noah has a toothache.
0: Oh, yeah.
1: It's just started.
0: It's so grim.
1: That's so annoying.
0: And you know what the worst part is?
1: The pain.
0: You know what the second worst part is? The social embarrassment of the fact that I went and saw the dentist earlier this year and they're like, oh, I'll probably need to get your wisdom teeth out. I was like, oh, yeah, that'd be cool. And while I was on that like brief moment of motivation to go and do things, I did not contact the people that you're supposed to talk to about that. So
1: now you're going to have to go in hat in hand.
0: It's entirely my own fault.
1: All my teeth are falling out. Please save me.
0: Noticeably, four of them aren't.
1: Yeah, that's the problem. Can you push these guys along?
0: Just pointing the wrong way.
1: Anyway, I figured that would be a sufficient apology for the next 30 minutes. Oh, just 22 minutes of radio.
0: Yes, because I'm in pain and Tom's in solidarity. So.
1: I'm solidarity. Also, a little bit snoozy. A little bit tired. Yeah. You know how it is. Last 30 minutes of the show, 22 minutes of the show.
0: Yeah.
1: It's always good to end on a down note.
0: Yeah. So any baristas or dentists who want to sponsor either of our problems.
1: You could fix this. Yeah.
0: You can reach out to 0468-126-400.
1: No, genuinely, if you know a good dentist.
0: I've got a good dentist. If you know maybe a slightly dodgy one who's able to fish teeth out pretty quick.
1: A cheap dentist. Text in 0468.
0: Do they exist?
1: Cheap dentist?
0: Yeah.
1: Definitely not.
0: Didn't think so. Shall we get excited for arts around the corner?
1: Noticed that I was intently on my laptop.
0: So do you need a song for that or are you good to go?
1: I'm good to go, but we've been talking for a while. Maybe we should do a song.
0: Let's do a song. We're going to go to Dragon. They were our band last week. This is Before That or are you good to go?
1: I'm good to go, but we've been talking for a while. Maybe we should do a song.
0: Let's do a song. We're going to go to Dragon. They were our band last week. This is Before They...

0: There goes Dragon with This Time. You're listening to 2XX Breakfast this Wednesday morning, and we've gotten to the exciting bit. Tom's going to tell us about what's going on.
1: What's going on? It's a great question. It's what everyone's been asking. And I got a question for you, Noah.
0: Oh.
1: Do you like truffle?
0: I think so. I don't know. I don't think I go in the right circles.
1: Yeah, I mean, that's fair enough. I hate the stuff. But there is a truffle degustation at Australian Parliament House. And look, I don't want to yuck anyone else's yum.
0: But you certainly have.
1: Well, no, that's the thing about taste. It's subjective.
0: Correct.
1: Literally by definition. And if you do like truffle, I would recommend the 6-course truffle degustation in the members' hall. Yeah, no, it's like super bougie and like very...
0: That's a lot of ways.
1: You know, it's not free. I don't want to editorialize, but it's not free. So that is in 2 days' time. Mm-hmm. It's a fun Friday night, a little bit of truffle. Mm-hmm. Unless you don't like truffle, in which case I'd probably give this one a miss.
0: Yeah, Tom, don't go.
1: Do you like Hamlet?
0: Yeah. Well, actually, I've never seen that.
1: I just feel like
0: thing,
1: truffle and Hamlet. You're so young. You probably have never had either of those things.
0: Have you sat through all of Hamlet?
1: No, I've never seen Hamlet. Ah. It's very embarrassing for me, given my, you know, the things I claim to be interested in.
0: Oh, great.
1: But Ezzy Izzard, the comedian who did Death Star Canteen 20 years ago and has gone on to do quite a lot of fairly significant work, including playing Mr. Kite in Across the Universe, because that's a Beatles reference.
0: Which you might get that. Clips of. So yes, I know that one.
1: She is bringing her one-person show where she plays all the roles in Hamlet, which is actually getting like quite incredible reviews.
0: Yeah, right.
1: And apparently it's like she doesn't mess with the text very much. It's very much like one person doing all of Hamlet.
0: The whole thing?
1: And it's supposed to be very good.
0: My understanding is it's that's a lot. That's impressive.
1: If nothing else, I just want to see how she pulls it off. And that opens Friday night again. So you have to choose either Truffle or Eddie Izzard.
0: Mm.
1: Unless, of course, you went and saw it on a different night, which is an option because it runs through to the 1st of August.
0: Nice.
1: Which is 2 nights. So Truffle,
0: yeah.
1: One night.
0: Wow, okay, yeah.
1: Yeah. There's an ABBA tribute band coming to Canberra Theatre.
0: Great.
1: I feel like if you like this show, you probably like an ABBA tribute band.
0: If you like half of this show.
1: Now, conveniently, it is at Canberra.

0: Canberra Theatre. It's on the 1st of August, but it starts at 2, finishes at 4:30. So you could do Truffle Friday,
1: mm-hmm.
0: ABBA midday,
1: mm-hmm.
0: Eddie that evening.
1: Wow.
0: And then Light Up Lineham is
1: a thing.
0: Something a bit more community-minded, in case you don't want to do my elaborate Truffle Theatre crawl. It's a winter celebration of community at the Lineham Shops, featuring live music and entertainment, community stalls, and highlight sunset lantern walk.
1: Oh.
0: And that was very wholesome.
1: Sounds very nice.
0: 1st of August, 3 p.m. till 8 p.m. Guess where?
1: Lineham.
0: Spot on.
1: Wow. Whereabouts in Lineham?
0: The Lineham Shops.
1: Oh, okay, cool.
0: I feel like Lineham is really like...
1: their shops.
0: Yeah. It's not Lineham some guy's house. And lastly, I like to sometimes throw something in the mix that I don't fully understand.
1: Mm-hmm.
0: I keep getting ads for this thing called Memory Card 3 Gigabyte, which I think are a local event style movement-y group thing. Anyway, it's live music.
1: Yep.
0: I think. Or like pop-up stuff.
1: Uh-huh.
0: Basically what I'm getting at is from 3 p.m. till midnight on the 1st of August at Blank Cultural Platform, which is City Walk. This is the third installment of whatever Memory Card is. This one's going to be spotlighting glassworks, projections, lighting, bands, and DJs. Everything. All live from the rooftop at Blank Platform. I don't know what that is.
1: Me either.
0: So if someone goes and then texts us next week...
1: Oh, yeah, yeah, yeah.
0: ...to explain what Memory Card 3 gigabyte is, or 3GB,
1: mm-hmm.
0: I think that'd be great. But broadly speaking...
1: things are happening.
0: Things are happening. As we're coming into a new month, there is actually quite a lot of the cultural institutions are sort of like transitioning new stuff. M16, for example, has a ton of new shows in at the moment. So broadly what I'm saying is get out, see some stuff.
1: And it sounds like August 1st, packed.
0: Yep.
1: Whole day.
0: That's a big day for people. Until midnight. Yep, until midnight.
1: Oh my God.
0: Yeah, you could finish with Eddie, finish mm-hmm. with Hamlet, and then go to Memory Card and work out what it is.
1: Yeah. That's totally doable. We expect that from our listeners. We will report back next week.
0: Speaking of reporting back, people are probably worried about your teeth. We should tell them that you've had 2 Panadol.
1: Oh, yeah, yeah, yeah. I'm fine now.
0: Yeah.
1: Yeah, it's fixed.
0: You're going to live forever.
1: Yeah, yeah, yeah. Absolutely. Talking about living forever. No.
0: Really?
1: No. I wish there was. This is just a song with a great title. This is Mine Is Not to Reason Why.
0: Whoa. Good.
1: I know.

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0: That was Billy Joel, Just the Way You Are, off the album The Stranger.
1: Correct.
0: I wanted to say renowned Italian-American Billy Joel because of the track Scenes from an Italian Restaurant. So I looked up his Wikipedia page. He's not Italian-American.
1: Huh.
0: Yeah.
1: This whole time.
0: But there is a great sentence on his Wikipedia page, which is, at age one, he moved with his family to Hicksville in the town of Oyster Bay on Long Island.
1: Ah.
0: Just like in America, they're just naming stuff.
1: They really are.
0: Just using words.
1: Like, they've got great ideas, and then they come up with Long Island.
0: Yeah, yeah.
1: Or it is the island that looks long.
0: And you know what I bet you they found, like, when they came to Long Island on the bay? Oysters. Hicksville, I don't want to get into. No. I don't want to know how something comes to be called Hicksville.
1: Yeah, that's probably for the best.
0: Speaking of famous Italian-Americans,
1: yep.
0: I watched Rocky V.
1: Verdict?
0: Oh my gosh, it's so bad. It's the worst one. And it's like the one that everyone knows is the worst one.
1: So
0: he's just gotten back from Russia.
1: Yep.
0: Where he ended the Cold War. Thank you, Rocky. Turns out, Rocky, we're all the same. But while he was in Russia, it turns out Paulie, his kind of like degenerate friend, gave power of attorney to their accountant.
1: What?
0: Like, the accountant was like, hey, I need you to sign these. It's for the tax returns. But it was actually power of attorney. So the accountant takes all of Rocky's money.
1: Oh.
0: So, like, Rocky moves back into the house from Rocky One. And it's like, ah.
1: Oh, my God.
0: Riches to rags. Let's do it all again.
1: Again.
0: But Rocky's old by this point. You're just going to have to tell me when to stop talking about Rocky. Just coming hard.
1: You got time.
0: So another sort of like bruiser from the streets, Tommy Gunn, is like, can you train me to be the heavyweight champion? Rocky's like, very begrudgingly. He's like, I'll train you, Tommy Gunn. But while he's training Tommy Gunn, Rocky's son, who is played by Sylvester Stallone's real son, and is not a good actor, is getting bullied because he has to go to public school because they're poor now.
1: Because he can't act.
0: He can't fight. And he's like, I need to learn to fight. If only my dad was a famous boxer. But Rocky's too busy with Tommy Gunn.
1: Oh.
0: Yeah, I know. So little Rocky's feeling pretty neglected. And then eventually Tommy Gunn wants to fight Rocky. Rocky learned to love this kid. You know, he learned to trust, and then that trust was betrayed. Because there's kind of like a, is it Ron King, the famous American boxing promoter? No. text in, 0468.
1: You've got 4 minutes to tell us before you, act three.
0: Wait, are we going to a song? I'm not going to talk about Rocky for three minutes.
1: No, we're going to a song. We're absolutely going to a song. Sorry, to put everyone out of their misery.
0: What are you talking about?
1: Sorry, no, this is great. Rocky V is amazing, and I'm very much enjoying this.
0: Anyway, next week, Rocky VI, which is just called Rocky Balboa, and it came out like 16 years later because Sylvester Stallone was like, we cannot end on that note.
1: Okay. Yeah. Does it get better?
0: I don't know. I haven't seen this one yet. I mean, Rocky does win at the end. To be fair.
1: He wins all of them, doesn't he?
0: Rocky's 2 through 6, the ending is Rocky wins at the end.
1: Hmm. Good. As we want.
0: What's been going on with you?
1: Oh, not much. 2/3. I suppose that brings us to the end of today's edition of Breakfast. Thanks for joining us. Thanks for indulging Fayette Pinckney.
0: And Tom.
1: Oh, yes. Well, no, and Rocky.
0: And Rocky.
1: The content, not the people. We'll be back again next week, of course. Tomorrow morning, breakfast is same time as it was today, 7 till 8:30. We've got the National Indigenous News and Review up after us. What else is there to say? Have a good August 1st, I think.
0: Yeah, we did it. We survived July. It feels like it's warming up slightly.
1: Yeah, the sun's coming up a bit earlier, which is nice.
0: We did it.
1: We did it, guys.
0: Everything's going to be better now and forever. You just got to get those teeth out of the mouth.
1: I really do. Farrah, it's not good.
0: Teeth aren't worth the headache. I've always said that. I'm freaking out, man.
1: Oh yeah, it's
0: that's playing in the background.
1: Yeah. This is called Nothing Lasts Forever, which is maybe
0: that was quite incongruous to the optimistic note we were trying to leave on.

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1: Double X acknowledges the traditional custodians of the land we broadcast from, the Ngunnawal and Ngambri people, and recognise their continuing connection to land, waters and culture. We pay our respects to their elders, past, present and emerging.
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4: Hello and welcome to the Weekly News and Review. My name's Adam Evans. Before we continue, I'd like to acknowledge the traditional owners of the land you're listening to this program from, and I'd like to acknowledge the elders past and present. Here's some of the stories coming up in the episode.
5: When we're talking about keeping particularly children connected to their culture, it forms part of their identity and who they are. And we know that keeps them strong and safe, even if they are in family. But that's more so if they are removed. And that's what the Aboriginal and Torres Strait Islander Placement Principle does. That's why it was a recommendation over the Bringing Them Home report, so that the same thing doesn't happen again and we don't have another stolen generation, and that our kids are connected to community, culture and country.
6: I needed to, take a stand on the need for Aboriginal people to be involved in decisions that affect Aboriginal people. And in the Northern Territory, nearly 90% of children in the out-of-home care system are Aboriginal, and I don't think the legislative changes have taken into account the voices of Aboriginal people at all. And so that's been a major reason why I've decided to step down as chair.
7: So I think the report's highlighted how deeply entrenched Islamophobia is, unfortunately, in this country, and how we need urgent action against it. And it was good that the government responded and acknowledged Islamophobia is a significant issue and needs to be acted on. It's good that they've taken up some of the recommendations, but it's unfortunate they haven't taken up all the recommendations.
8: They consider each submission on its own merits, and they'll basically determine which is the most persuasive and which person, which name is the most appropriate for that area. So, as mentioned before, Dr. Lowitcher O'Donoghue's outstanding achievements as an Australian and also her local connections to the APY lands meant that the independent panel determined that she would be the best name for that seat moving forward.
9: For me, it's a way that I can acknowledge the journey that my mother's people have been on, and honour my grandfather in all of that, because, yeah, he fought for the last 10 years of his life for us to, be where we are today.
4: The Aboriginal and Torres Strait Islander Child Placement Principle has effectively been abolished in the Northern Territory. The Northern Territory government has successfully passed controversial legislation this week, making it easier to place Indigenous children with non-Indigenous families. The CLP government says it's been working on the laws for 12 months, but Indigenous advocates say there's been little to no consultation. I spoke to Sue-Anne Hunter, the National Commissioner for Aboriginal and Torres Strait Islander Children and Young People, about the importance of the placement principle.
5: I guess at the National Commission, we know that children need to be connected to kin, culture and community, as I've always stated. So we know that that's fundamental to safety, well-being and the identity of our children. These protests are a clear indication that people do not agree with the proposed changes. So we must listen to these communities and voices with lived experience in their own communities that know what's right for their people.
10: What is the importance of keeping children that young connected to their culture in their communities here?
5: Well, we know when we're talking about keeping particularly children connected to their culture, it forms part of their identity and who they are. And we know that keeps them strong and safe, even if they are in family. But that's more so if they are removed. And that's what the Aboriginal and Torres Strait Islander Placement Principle does. That's why it was a recommendation over the Bringing Them Home report, so that the same thing doesn't happen again. We don't have another stolen generation, and that our kids are connected to community, culture and country. That means they have a strong identity of who they are.
10: What's the next move for people who don't agree with this?
5: Yeah, I think we just need to know that the rights of a child needs to be upheld. We know by this legislation that it will weaken the Aboriginal and Torres Strait Islander Placement Principle. What we need to do is keep pushing government to keep our children safe, to keep our children connected in community and listen to community. Just because the legislation passes doesn't mean we can't give up. We need to make sure we're investing early intervention. We don't need to have family support in there early. We need to be making sure we've got housing. We need to make sure the systems are working properly. One of the things the NT government really needs to do is make sure they're resourcing so that children aren't being put at risk by their own department. If we have a look, there's a 26% vacancy rate in the Northern Territory child protection system. That is a blight on the government there, not being able to employ people to protect our children. 80% of people who submitted around this submissions to the scrutiny committee were against this legislation. Now, we really seriously need to look at how we keep children safe. If this is actually going to extend further to child removal, and that there is no upholding of the Aboriginal Child Placement Principle. We need to keep on this, and we need to come together and think about what this means in the Northern Territory.
4: That was Sue-Ann Hunter, the National Commissioner for Aboriginal and Torres Strait Islander Children and Young People. The passage of the child protection reforms through the NT Parliament and mounting frustrations have led to the resignation of an Indigenous advocate for children and families. Rob McPhee has stepped down from his role as the independent Aboriginal chair of the Northern Territory Children and Families Tripartite Forum. He says he's resigned as he couldn't fulfil his responsibility to oversee respectful and transparent collaboration between all parties, including the Northern Territory government. Mr. McPhee explained his decision to NIRS News reporter Mark Hides.
11: Yeah, look, as chair, my role is to be independent, so I'm not there representing any particular party, and so it's about being able to have some robust discussions about what we should be doing to improve the lives of children and families. And the idea is that information is provided as advice to both the Commonwealth and the Northern Territory governments. And just in the last 2 years, it's really been hard to see how that advice is being taken up, particularly when it relates to major changes, such as those that were passed this week, which were amendments to the Care and Protection of Children Act here in the Northern Territory. And despite, you know, all of the evidence that had been presented to the scrutiny committee overseen those amendments, there were no changes made, and so it's just hard to see how a forum like this can continue to provide advice to government when advice that's been provided to government isn't being considered.
12: So that legislation passing Parliament the way it did is a final straw for you?
11: I suppose it is. You know, I think as the independent Aboriginal chair on this body, I felt that I needed to step back and I needed to, take a stand on the need for Aboriginal people to be involved in decisions that affect Aboriginal people. And in the Northern Territory, nearly 90% of children in the out-of-home care system are Aboriginal, and I don't think the legislative changes have taken into account the voices of Aboriginal people at all. And so that's been a major reason why I've decided to step down as chair.
4: That was Rog McPhee, the former independent Aboriginal chair of the Northern Territory Children and Families Tripartite Forum, talking to NIRS News' Mark Hides. All recommendations from the Islamophobia Envoy's report released last year need to be adopted. That's what the Race Discrimination Commissioner says. Last week, the federal government finally delivered its response to the Islamophobia Envoy's report that was tabled in September. The report made 54 recommendations, but the federal government will only implement 35 of them. I spoke to Commissioner Giridhara Sivaraman about the response this week.
13: The report is really important because it just shows how normalised Islamophobia is in our society, how it affects people in all areas of their lives, education, workplaces, online, in the justice system. And it's also, the report also showed that anti-Muslim hate and Islamophobia often intersects with sexism, in that women of colour who wear a hijab are particularly targeted. They're unsafe on public transport. They're unsafe in public spaces, and sometimes they don't even want to access public spaces because they're subject to such regular and repeated racism, including racist violence. So I think the report's highlighted how deeply entrenched Islamophobia is, unfortunately, in this country, and how we need urgent action against it. And it was good that the government responded and acknowledged Islamophobia is a significant issue and needs to be acted on. It's good that they've taken up some of the recommendations, but it's unfortunate they haven't taken up all the recommendations, particularly the ones related to the surveillance and security apparatus and the way in which terrorism-related offences are connected to Islam as a religion. Because connecting Islam as a religion to terrorism offences is actually a cause of Islamophobia, because people direct their anti-Muslim hate on the basis of misconceived and ill-informed beliefs about the religion itself, and they connect it to violence when they shouldn't. So that's an issue that remains open and needs to be progressed further. And though I'll just say one other thing. In a general sense, I think it's really good that we've got a response on Islamophobia and acknowledging it as an issue, but we still don't have a response to the National Anti-Racism Framework, and we've now got a response to the Envoy Against Anti-Semitism, we've got a response to the Envoy Against Islamophobia, but that's a continuation of this piecemeal way that where the government just pits communities against each other or comes up with solutions that help some communities but not all communities. And it remains the case that racism affects many different communities, and most profoundly it affects Aboriginal and Torres Strait Islander communities, and we need the government to adopt the National Anti-Racism Framework, because that is a first people-centred framework. And ultimately, unless we have racial justice with first peoples, we'll never have racial justice in this country.
10: Do you think the Anti-Racism Framework would address much of what came out in the Envoy's report?
13: Yeah, I think that the Anti-Racism Framework has a number of recommendations which cover the same area as both the report from the Envoy Against Anti-Semitism and the report from the Envoy Against Islamophobia, in that they both focus on the need for racial literacy in education, which is a key theme of the National Anti-Racism Framework. They talk about the need for anti-racism training in workplaces, which is again a key theme of our framework. They talk about the better collection of data on racism, which is another key theme in our framework. So I think that our framework provides a vehicle by which you can implement solutions that help all communities affected by racism, not just some.
10: Do you think there's a political appetite to deal with this? I mean, we see a lot of this stuff going on with Pauline Hanson and her comments on the White Australia policy. Yeah, how do you see the landscape at the moment to address these issues?
13: I think there's never been a more important time for a unified, cohesive
14: national approach to tackle racism. The rise of the One Nation Party is unfortunately associated with a rise in racism. I'm certainly not saying that everyone that wants a One Nation is racist. There are obviously real problems that cause people to become disaffected with major parties, like cost of living, inability to access housing, and that in turn can lead to racism. For example, migrants being blamed for problems which are far more complex. So we need to deal with those fundamental problems of economic inequity, and we also need to deal with the racism that comes out of people that are disenchanted or feel like they're not being listened to.
4: That was Giridhara Sivaram and the Race Discrimination Commissioner. You're listening to the National Indigenous Radio Service's Weekly News and Review. I'm Adam Evans, coming to you from the lands of the Yuggera and Turrbal peoples. Still to come,
8: Dr. Loitja O'Donoghue's outstanding achievements as an Australian and also her local connections to the APY lands meant that the independent panel determined that she would be the best name for that seat moving forward.
9: For me, it's a way that I can acknowledge the journey that my mother's people have been on and honour my grandfather in all of that because, yeah, he fought for the last 10 years of his life for us too.
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4: The federal electorate of Grey will be renamed to honour a prominent Indigenous rights campaigner. The electorate, which covers large parts of South Australia, will be renamed in honour of the late Dr. Loitja O'Donoghue. The Australian Electoral Commission is renaming an O'Donoghue, even though most of the submissions it received opposed the move. I spoke to Pat Callanan from the Electoral Commission to find out how the decision was made.
8: So what happens is there's a public consultation process. So the redistribution actually kicked off in around August last year. And as part of that, there's several rounds of feedback and ideas from the public, and people can provide submissions suggesting name changes or arguing against some of the proposals that come with that. So the proposal to rename the electorate of Grey to O'Donoghue, that came out in March this year. And there were a number of submissions that came out after that that disagree with it, but also many that agreed with the change. And so it's not necessarily about the number that either are for or against the change. What happens is that independent committee that's considering these changes and making the decision, they consider each submission on its own merits. And they'll basically determine which is the most persuasive and which person, which name is the most appropriate for that area. So as mentioned before, Dr. Loitja O'Donoghue's outstanding achievements as an Australian and also her local connections to the APY lands meant that the independent panel determined that she would be the best name for that seat moving forward. It's really important to note that it's an independent process that goes into a redistribution. So the members of that panel, none of them are involved in politics. They're all very separate from it. And they make these decisions based on guidelines that are set out by a parliamentary committee. So part of that is determining how a name for an electorate is decided. And so it's someone who has died and someone who is an Australian is a really big priority for this. And so that's why Dr. O'Donoghue was considered a really appropriate candidate. It was decided that Sir George Grey had already been honoured as an early colonial figure in South Australia, and it was time to have someone who had more involvement in the area for a long time. And obviously, Dr. Loitja O'Donoghue, very strong connections to the APY lands and outstanding services rendered as an Australian.
4: That's Pat Callanan from the Australian Electoral Commission. As Victoria marches on in its treaty era, a series of short films are exploring what the landmark agreement means for the state. The Sovereign Shorts program at the Melbourne International Film Festival features four First Nations-led documentaries focused on the theme of treaty. The program provides free mentoring, resources and $40,000 of budget for each filmmaker. One of the shorts is Jar from Wajibolik Ngadjiri filmmaker Tracy Rigney. Ms. Rigney's told NIRS News' Harrison Pedersen, Jar follows her people's fight for recognition and the passing of culture through generations.
17: It's a story that I've never told before. Usually I'm not in my films. However, I've got my big girl boots on for this story, and it's told like a bit of a yarn, like it's my narration, just talking about, I guess, the beginnings of my mob's sovereignty and fight for land rights back after the Mabo High Court decision in the 90s. And it's, yeah, about, I guess, our fight for recognition, and also through that I'm kind of honouring the legacy of my grandfather, who played a significant role in that fight. So through the film as well, I've decided to, well, you know, I incorporated my daughter as well. I wrote her into the film, and it's about trying to get her connected to her great-grandfather and, I guess, start to absorb stories and knowledge and hopefully be more engaged in that. And, well, you know, as much as best as they can be, these young ones, oh my goodness, with technology. But also woven throughout that is my personal journey with my filmmaking career and how I've tried to, I guess, forge a career from Jar. And, you know, especially in an industry that's quite city-centric.
18: And since this is screening at MIFF next month, what are you hoping audiences take from it?
17: Oh, gosh, that's always such a really big question, isn't it? Like, I don't know, like I kind of, I'm just sharing. Like, I'm just sharing a yarn from here, you know, probably a place that not many people have heard of or not many people have been to. And, yeah, just sharing a bit about who we are, our culture, a bit of our country, our jar, and also, you know, a little bit about who I am too, which is a bit daunting. But I just hope that they, you know, they can take away whatever they want to take away, but I just hope that they, you know, engage with it and connect with it in whatever way they can.
18: Jar Country is part of this Sovereign Shorts program. What's it been like working with the program, and why is it so important, you know, have these stories supported this way?
17: Oh, look, I think any kind of initiative that brings together First Nations storytellers and filmmakers and enables them to have a voice and a say in whatever, in the way in life, I think is really important. And in terms of this one, I think it's, yeah, a really an important time for a lot of, you know, us more Victorian blackfellas, especially with the signing of the treaty and how the treaties might look for all the different mobs and nations throughout. So, yeah, I just think it's, yeah, just a really, like I said, it's, for me, it's a way that I can acknowledge the journey that my mother's people have been on and really, I guess, honour my grandfather in all of that, because, yeah, he fought for the last 10 years of his life for us to, I guess, you know, be where we are today.
18: Yeah, and in the film you mentioned the importance of storytelling. Do you envision film being kind of an extension of that when it comes to, you know, truth-telling?
17: Yeah, I think films are a huge, vital, crucial medium when it comes to our truth-telling. And it's certainly a way to allow us to use our voice to share truth, and also it's a way to reach, you know, a broad audience, a world audience, who hopefully will listen and learn and have a better understanding of who we are and where we're coming from.
4: That was Tracy Rigney speaking about her film Jar, which is screening at the Melbourne International Film Festival. All four short films are screening at the gala on the 19th of August. After the premiere, the shorts will be available for free on the Melbourne International Film Festival's website. Well, that's the weekly news and review for another week. If you have any stories that you'd like to share with us, you can send us an email to news@nirs.org.au. That's news@nirs.org.au. I'm Adam Evans. 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
2: Good morning, I'm Laura Devoy. In Japan, two people have been confirmed dead after a shopping centre collapsed following a strong earthquake. The 6.8 magnitude quake struck Japan's southwest yesterday afternoon. The country's public broadcaster last night reported 10 people in the shopping centre were unaccounted for. Another person died in a separate building collapse, while multiple people were reported missing from a factory after a chimney collapsed. Search and rescue operations are continuing this morning. Australian doctors are increasingly turning to artificial intelligence scribes for note-taking. Digital Rights Watch found 4 in 10 GPs use AI scribes, with uptake doubling in the past year. The report says after listening to patients' consults, some tools could provide diagnoses, write referral letters and prescriptions. The findings have triggered concerns about productivity benefits being placed ahead of ensuring patients receive safe, accurate and confidential medical advice and treatments. Australians are so hypervigilant they are dismissing factual content online as untrustworthy. Shannon Kirkwood has more on the research from Western Sydney University.
3: Researchers undertook a one-week digital diary study with 55 adult participants in Australia. They fact-checked online content participants had labelled untrustworthy and found 39% was factually correct. Social media is the most used type of media among Australian adults. The study also found Australians were quick to dismiss as false, misleading or untrustworthy content produced by mainstream news outlets. Lead researcher Professor Tanya Notley says people are often dealing with an avalanche of claims on social media, which can be confusing or stressful.
2: A new report warns Australia faces $2.6 billion in avoidable costs if it fails to meet elimination targets for hepatitis B and hepatitis C. Almost 300,000 Australians are living with viral hepatitis. There were nearly 1,000 deaths in 2023 alone, despite the availability of modern treatments. Hepatitis Australia CEO Lucy Clines says Australian governments have committed to eliminating viral hepatitis as a public health threat by 2030.
4: Failing to meet those 2030 elimination targets is not only going to cost lives and increase pressure on hospitals, but it's going to leave Australians carrying more than $2.6 billion in avoidable costs. Elimination will deliver an estimated return of $7 for every dollar invested in hepatitis B.
2: A Qantas plane has flown from Melbourne to Toulouse in France in what is believed to be the longest ever commercial flight. The plane was in the air for 24 hours and 24 minutes and flew for more than 23,000 kilometres without stopping. It comes as Qantas plans to introduce non-stop flights between Sydney and London next year. Turning to sport, in netball, Australia remains undefeated at the Commonwealth Games after defeating Malawi 68-32. The Diamonds will play their last group match against South Africa, who is also undefeated, tomorrow. Australia's men's 3x3 wheelchair basketball team is through to the semi-finals after beating Wales. In swimming, 17-year-old Sienna Tui won silver in the women's 50-metre breaststroke, while Zach Stubblety-Cook took bronze in the men's 200-metre breaststroke. And in athletics, Leah Roberts won bronze in the women's hammer throw. In tennis, Cruz Hewitt has won his first ever ATP Tour match. The 17-year-old son of Leighton Hewitt defeated veteran Marcos Giran in straight sets at the Washington, D.C. Open.
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6: Women on the Line, produced at 3CR, acknowledges the people of the Kulin Nations, true owners, caretakers and custodians of the lands from which we broadcast. We pay respect to elders past and present of the Kulin Nation, and we recognise their unceded sovereignty. Welcome back to Women on the Line. We're a national feminist current affairs program. We're produced by women and gender non-conforming broadcasters from 3CR Community Radio in Naarm, Melbourne. And we're broadcast across the continent on the Community Radio Network. I'm your host for today, Shehrazad Blul. This is the first part of a two-part series. Today, we'll be exploring the histories of imperialism in the Gulf. And next week, we'll be looking at how these lineages emerge and reinforce each other in the current war on Iran, as well as look at modes of resistance, both anti-colonial and workers' resistance. 6 weeks ago, I sat down with Professor Laleh Khalili to discuss the political economy of the Persian Gulf. There were indications that there was a ceasefire looming, and since then, we've seen a memorandum of understanding between the United States and Iran. And then we've seen now, in this past week, a resumption of military confrontation, or in other words, imperial warfare. Attacks on commercial shipping escalated during the last few weeks in the Strait of Hormuz, and it's now a focal point of global concern again. Mainstream media coverage often presents these developments as like geopolitical or security crisis, often through the eyes of the Western consumer. But understanding what is happening also requires us to examine the relationship between capitalism and imperialism, which go hand in hand. And the Persian Gulf sits at a crucial kind of choke point that we're seeing. It's been central to the organization of global capitalism in the later 20th century and 21st century, but not only because of its oil reserves, but because of its shipping routes, its ports and logistics networks and military infrastructure. It hosts a lot of US bases. So Professor Laleh Khalili is a professor of Gulf Studies at the University of Exeter, and she's also the author of Sinews of War and Trade, Shipping and Capitalism in the Arabian Peninsula. And a new book published last year, Extractive Capitalism, How Commodities and Cronyism Drive Global Economy. So we did record this interview 6 weeks ago, but the short ceasefire memorandum of understanding is as if it never happened. And we're back to where we were 6 weeks ago. When they're talking about the blocking the Strait of Hormuz, it's mostly to do with the costs of petrol. There's almost no discussion ever of the impacts of this war on people, not to mention all the horrors that, you know, of the bombing campaigns and that kind of stuff. But yeah, there's almost no mention of, you know, any of those impacts. The only impacts that are mentioned is like, oh, petrol prices or the flights being grounded.
7: Yes.
6: You know, it's like these two discourses always in relation to the consumer under capitalism, you know?
7: Yes.
6: So the reason why I approached you to do this interview is because we were reading your book, The Sinews of War and Trade, in relation to trying to understand, trying to get a clearer picture of the flows of capital in the Gulf and trying to understand, well, what's going on? What are the, how important is shipping to this war? But in your book, you talk about the bounties of war. Like, that's one of the last chapters from memory. Could you give us, or could you give listeners a sense of the history of war in that region and its link to capitalism and imperialism of the Gulf?
7: So let's start with some larger general statements. And that is that the biggest contention of my book is that it's impossible for us to think about commerce and war as separate entities, that they are, particularly when it comes to the questions of shipping, and that they are completely and totally interwoven. I mean, if you think about, for example, the East India companies of the Netherlands and Britain and France and Portugal going out into the Indian Ocean, the ships that carried the colonizers were also often warships. So they often came with cannons. They had their role was to engage in both commerce and warfare, essentially, because that's basically what colonialism is. That the ships that enslaved Africans and engaged in the colonization of the Americas were engaged in what was called the triangle trade. And the triangle trade, ships going to Africa, picking up enslaved Africans, taking them to the Americas, and then coming with goods like gold, silver, timber, sugar, all the other bounties of the Americas back to Europe. And all of those ships also had cannons on them because, as I said, commerce and war are completely interrelated. Now, obviously talking, and all of those ships also had cannons on them because, as I said, commerce and war are completely interrelated. Now, obviously talking about

basically, Israel is a settler colony plonked down in the middle of the Arab states in the Mashriq, and in the Levant. And the wars that it has engaged in 1948, 1956, 1967, 1982, 19 on 73, 82, on and on, basically at least one war every decade since its inception has been in the service of larger imperial powers. Because basically, if one thinks of Israel as a settler colony, first with its mother country being basically Britain, then for a very short period of time being France, which gave them nuclear weapons, and then basically becoming an extension of the United States. And a lot of those relations are now being formalized in law in the United States. It becomes clear that, in a sense, since its inception, Israel has acted as a actually Herzl, the founding father of Zionism, has said, as a bulwark against Asian hordes, Asiatic hordes defending the fortress of Europe. And so that's one set of wars. And of course, those sets of wars, the effects are felt differently than the sets of wars that have centered around the Gulf. And those sets of wars are the Iran-Iraq War, and the Iraqi invasion of Kuwait in 1990, and the Desert Storm response by the United States and coalition, which shaped basically the post-Cold War era of warfare. And then, of course, the US invasion of Iraq in 2003, and the cascade of violence that followed that, including the rise of ISIS. And then there's a third category of wars in the region, which are wars that are waged inside the boundaries of countries, but which have been fundamentally and significantly egged on by proxies from the outside. So they respond to particular fissures, revolutionary or counter-revolutionary fissures, fissures of class, fissures of ethnic, or I hate the term ethnic, but fissures of religious or community differences. And those, basically, you've had large or small ones, wars of counterinsurgency. You've had those happening again throughout basically the 20th century. The ones that I think it's important to point to are, for example, the civil war in Lebanon, and which lasted from the 1970s until 1990, 1991, or the civil war in Syria, which followed the extraordinary sort of moment of revolutionary hope in that country. You know, you can basically look at every single country in the region, and there has been some moment in which there has been either a full civil war or sort of a counterinsurgency, a revolutionary insurgency, and then a counterinsurgency that has attempted to put it down. So Dhofar in Oman, or in Yemen, or whatever. So all three of these categories of war have been incredibly significant in shaping the sort of the capitalist relations and social relations and political and economic relations in the region. The effect has been that what we have seen is gradually from sort of the middle of the 20th century onwards, whenever there has been a war somewhere, this has largely benefited the monarchies, the emirates in the Gulf. Because, for example, when the civil war in Lebanon happened, all of the major banks and construction companies that were headquartered in Lebanon shifted eastward and went to Kuwait, Bahrain, and Dubai. And then when Iraq invaded Kuwait, a lot of those businesses that were in Kuwait shifted again eastward to Dubai. And so in Dubai in particular has been a major beneficiary in many ways of the wars that have happened around it. And this is not something that is unique to Dubai. I mean, whenever you actually have a city-state that is reliant on commerce, that acts as a kind of a transit or entrepot for trade, that city-state tends to play neutrally within the sort of the larger complex of its region. It aims to stay out of
directly out of the war, and it ends up benefiting from it. So you see that also with Singapore, for example, in Southeast Asia, benefiting from a lot of the wars that are happening around them, again, civil or international. And so I think this has been particularly that this is the larger contour of these changes that have affected Dubai.

0: Dubai, for example, stayed quite neutral out of the Iran-Iraq wars, and that really benefited it because it ended up acting really as a kind of a commercial outlet for Iran in that war, while also a lot of Iraqi businesses shifted themselves into Dubai to operate out, or Kuwait, or to operate out of there. What has changed, and I think this is what is significant in the 21st century, is that it's become harder for Dubai to stay in this neutral pose, in part because of the way that Abu Dhabi is asserting itself as a mini Sparta in the region, as a kind of a useful client of the United States. The United States is the global imperial power since the end of the Second World War, has always relied on a couple of powers in the Middle East to sort of ensure that its interests, which is the sort of the unimpeded flow of oil, but also its strategic communication and geographic interests, are met. And the countries that have served that function for the United States, the US had a twin pillars policy in the 1970s. The twin pillars were Iran and Saudi Arabia. It's relied on Israel basically since 1967. Israel has always been kind of balanced by some other country somewhere else, Egypt or indeed Saudi Arabia or Iran, indeed. And of course, right now, the two biggest, most reliable, most belligerent, most militant local powers that serve the interests of the United States are Abu Dhabi, the Emirate of Abu Dhabi, and Israel. And I think this has it is early to sort of assess what this might mean for the United Arab Emirates, given that Abu Dhabi's belligerence is going to redound. It's going to have some effects on Dubai's posture of neutrality as a commercial entrepot. But the other fact is that the ruling families of a lot of these places spend any amount of money that is necessary, engage in any amount of surveillance that they deem fit, that they deem necessary, in order to ensure that they continue to be these hubs of capital accumulation. In the huge list of things that I read this morning, again in that FT newsletter, there was also an item about how Emirates Airline, which is based out of Dubai, is now going to offer insurance to anybody in order to sort of pick up the number of flights that go back through Dubai. Of course, a couple of weeks ago, maybe a little bit longer, Dubai was also saying that Dubai Ports World is going to start offering war premium insurance, war risk premium insurance for ships that go through there in order to ensure, again, that it sort of claws back its role as the regional entrepot, because the port of Jebel Ali in Dubai continues to be one of the largest ports in the world. I think it is the only port in the Middle East that is in the top 10 ports in the world. It is often in competition with, for example, Rotterdam in Europe. And so they are doing everything that they can in order to ensure that they can recuperate their role as this major entrepot in response to war and perhaps benefiting from the war in some ways. That remains to be seen, though, because as I said, because of Abu Dhabi's particularly belligerent posture and the way that it was directly also engaged in bombing Iran, I wonder to what extent Iran would be happy about its commerce being routed through Dubai the way that it has been for, I would say, the last since 1980, basically.
1: You are listening to Laleh Khalili dissect the imperial histories of the Gulf and the competing interests of different city-states. Across these stolen lands now called Australia, you have been listening to Women on the Line, where we highlight a range of gender non-conforming and women voices broadcast across the continent on the Community Radio Network.
2: Can you tell us a little bit
1: more about that. The Iranian commerce sphere Richardson's the 80s through Dubai. And also just a second question as a point of clarification. You know, as we know, the Trucial States or the United Arab Emirates is seven emirates that but have separate, they're like city states, as you explain. Could you just tell us a little bit about the belligerent stance that Abu Dhabi is taking?
0: In the Gulf, the Trucial States, essentially until oil was discovered, served a significant strategic function for the British. They served as a kind of place of communication and commerce, again, sort of transit. In the 20th century, the different emirates ended up having slightly different relations to the British. And these slightly different relations emerged out of internal Arab politics. In the United Arab Emirates, the particular politics is really interesting because the Emir of Sharjah was in the 1950s and 60s actually a major supporter, follower of Gamal Abdel Nasser in Egypt. And Nasser was an anti-colonial force. Whereas Dubai, which was the other significant sort of trading, it was Dubai and Sharjah were the significant trading ports. Abu Dhabi was nothing at that point because oil was not yet discovered. And so Sharjah and Dubai were major competitors with one another. And the British decided to financially and infrastructurally and otherwise sort of favor the Dubai ruling family. The British decided that they were going to let Sharjah's port silt over, so they stopped dredging and cleaning it, to allow all of the commerce shift over to Dubai. And then, of course, when Aden broke out in an anti-colonial revolt in the basically from the end of the 1950s until the end of the 1960s, when they became independent of the British. British also engineered it, so all of their industry and all the businesses and everything shifted from Aden and went to Dubai. So, again, this was explicitly to favor Dubai. Oil was discovered in most of these smaller states in the 1940s. Bahrain was the earliest in the 1930s. Abu Dhabi was actually the latest in the 1960s. And so over the course of those decades, oil was discovered in a lot of these places. During the Second World War, of course, oil was not exploited in the region. But from the 1960s onwards, Abu Dhabi starts becoming richer, in part because of the bounties of oil. Nevertheless, really, it's Abu Dhabi that now calls the shots, because when the big crash happened in 2008, and Dubai, which was a major financial center, therefore it was affected by the cascading effects of the global financial crash. Abu Dhabi is the one that rescued Dubai, basically Dubai's economy, by giving them a bunch of money, which is why the major tall building in Dubai is called Burj Khalifa. There's this element of competition between the different emirates, which emerges both out of external favoring of one or the other. So obviously Abu Dhabi, because it is the biggest emirate and it has a military and it pays for, its petrodollars pay for a lot of armament, it has become the United States' little Sparta. But there's also internal fissures which arise out of the sort of the political allegiances and alliances of the various ruling families, and also the extent to which the merchant class has had a role in the politics of those places. Where the merchant class was strong and expressed itself, you have some semblance of pushback against the ruling families in those places. So you had Bahrain, you had Kuwait, actually, which until a year or two ago, where the Kuwaiti ruling family actually shut down the parliament and stripped a large number of people, both of Bedouin background folks that used to circulate in all of the Arabian Peninsula, as well as other Arabs that had been given nationality in Kuwait, stripped them of their nationalities. indications are that they did this in order to, for the ruling family to be able to join the Abraham Accords, because the because Abraham Accords are extremely unpopular with the populations themselves. Abraham Accords being the deal between the Bahrainis and the and Abu Dhabi, United Arab Emirates, and Israel.
1: And also, like, I was reading some analysis a few years ago now for the position that then it puts Palestinians in, and October 7 was in response to, oh, Saudi going to come on to the Abraham Accords. Sorry, I just go on with what you were saying.
0: No, I mean, I think there is some speculation that the that of course all of these different deals that are made, from Camp David Accords, which normalized sort of the relationships between Egypt and Israel, to the Abraham Accords, to of course Oslo, and then subsequent Jordan, Israeli, Jordanian-Israeli peace accords, to then Syria and Sudan supposedly normalizing relationships. This, all of this has been in order for basically the United States, little Sparta, Israel, to become normalized in the region. But it's also really important to note that there are also these countries obviously act as clients of the United States, but they also have very specific interests of their own, often their ruling families and the ruling class in them do. So in the case of Israel, for example, it's a very expansionist ideological sort of the greater Israel idea, which goes from the Mesopotamia all the way to the River Nile and northwards towards Litani River in Lebanon, which explains basically the map of occupation and bombing in every Israeli war, right? I mean, if you just imagine that the ultimate aim of Zionism in the Middle East has been this, reaching this territorial greater Israel, kind of a, on the one hand, a kind of a biblical fantasy origin story, but on the other hand, also a very specifically and deeply pragmatic economic expansionist policy, because it gives this power, control over lots of rivers, lots of energy sources, et cetera, et cetera. Basically, everything that Israel does is, regardless of who's been in power, has been a kind of a move towards this expansionist greater Israel policy. What is interesting about Abu Dhabi, or the various kinds of emirates of the United Arab Emirates, is that they also have their own interests. And some of those interests are, for example, access to gold, because of the major gold markets, which have been historically a sort of an enormous source of income. In Dubai, but also in Abu Dhabi. And in addition, questions of food security have arisen, become increasingly important as the water in the region dwindles. And so and of course, war can affect the import of food. So the United Arab Emirates involvement in Sudan, for example, can be really explained through the fact that United Arab Emirates has been trying to secure land in a lot of eastern northeast Africa. So in Egypt, in Sudan, in Ethiopia, etc., for food security. And then, of course, there is the fact that once you develop a kind of a military and a militarist culture, it's basically, if you're a hammer, everything looks like a nail. And so the United Arab Emirates, and specifically Abu Dhabi, has been incredibly important in causing rifts and fissures in Syria, in Libya, in Iraq, you name it, by supporting very specific kinds of nasty figures that are ultimately end up being the clients of the United States. And so those particular interests are also driving the United Arab Emirates. And so this combination of, on the one hand, acting as an imperial client, but on the other hand, having these very specific interests that are feeding the ruling classes of those places that are driving a lot of the conflicts in the region and the specific political and geopolitical postures of some of these powers.
1: And so you were listening to Laleh Khalili. speaking about the long histories of imperialism and capitalism in the Arabian Peninsula. And so that's all we have time for today. This is part one of a two-part series. In part two, we'll be looking at how these lineages become evident in the current war on Iran that we are seeing play out right now. We'll also be looking at anti-colonial resistance and workers' revolts in the region. And that will be in part two. We'd love to hear your comments or thoughts about the program, so please send us an email to womenontheline@gmail.com. You can also find us on Instagram. Women on the Line is a national feminist current affairs program. 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We're broadcast across Australia on the Community Radio Network. 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
1: Good morning. This is Madhvi, and you're listening to Accent of Women on 3CR 855 AM. I begin by acknowledging the Waiwurrung and Bunwurrung people of the Eastern Kulin Nations, on whose unceded lands we live, work, and advocate from. We pay our respects to their ancestors and elders, past and present, and extend that respect to all First Nations peoples listening today. Cockroaches are often associated with dirt and decay. But they're also among the most resilient creatures on Earth, capable of surviving the harshest conditions. Today, young people across India are reclaiming the term cockroach as a badge of resilience and resistance, turning an insult into a powerful political statement.

0: To start today's episode, I'd like to read a poem, Gitanjali 35 by Rabindranath Tagore. Where the mind is without fear and the head is held high, where knowledge is free, where the world has not been broken up into fragments by narrow domestic walls, where words come out from the depth of truth, where tireless striving stretches its arms towards perfection, where the clear stream of reason has not lost its way into the dreary desert sand of dead habit, where the mind is led forward by thee into ever-widening thought and action, into that heaven of freedom, my Father, let my country awake. In this episode of Accent of Women, I'll be speaking with Bindu, an independent journalist who has been reporting from the ground on the Cockroach Janata Party movement and other major protests across India. Together, we unpack how the Cockroach Janata Party transformed an insult into one of India's most viral youth-led movements. We will learn why Gen Z is taking to the streets and social media to demand accountability, and what these protests reveal about the changing relationship between young people, politics, and the media. From memes to mass mobilization, police crackdowns to digital resistance, this movement has united India across age, caste, class, religion, and gender. Bindu will be giving us a first-hand account of why this generation is demanding accountability and from who. Please note that this episode was originally recorded in Hindi and it has been translated into English. So my first question to you, where does the Cockroach Janata Party or Cockroach People's Party get its name from? And what does it tell us about the sentiment of Gen Z in India?
1: The whole issue started on May 15, 2026, when Justice Suryakant made a disparaging remark about India's young people during a court hearing. And instead of addressing the real lack of jobs, inflation and increasing poverty, he targeted unemployed youth who work as RTI activists and journalists. He claimed that young people only do this civic work because they have nothing better to do, completely ignoring their efforts to hold powerful people accountable. The reaction to that went viral online. In response, Abhijit Dibke started a satirical platform called the Cockroach Janata Party. He set up a website and social media account, and almost overnight, the platform exploded, gaining a massive following that briefly outpaced even Prime Minister Narendra Modi. So this wasn't just an internet joke. It became a powerful statement from a generation tired of traditional politics. Gen Z and first-time voters turned a negative label into a symbol of unity, proudly calling themselves part of the movement. On top of the satire, they started pushing for serious issues that matter, including demanding 50% reservation for women. So what started as an attempt to belittle young citizens became a powerful reminder that India's youth won't be pushed around. To these young Indians, being a cockroach meant being able to survive in filth and extreme environments. Cockroaches were resilient and together they could not be defeated.
2: सारी उम्र हम मर मर के जी लिए, एक पल तो अब हमें जीने दो, जीने

0: This was Give Me Some Sunshine by Suraj Jagan and Sharman Joshi. The song before this was Vande Mataram by A.R. Rahman. You are listening to Accent of Women with Madhvi, and I am speaking to Bindu Romi Gurjar, who is an independent journalist. Recently, she has been covering the Cockroach Janata Party movement in India, a Gen Z movement that started as a satire where memes, reels were shared all across the internet and eventually turned into a youth-led movement all across India where people in thousands got to the streets and demanded accountability from the education minister and the government. As much as the movement focused on demanding a reform to the education system in India, soon it evolved into something larger. It started to reveal that it wasn't just the education system that was broken, but the larger system. Let's find out what Bindu has to share with us. For listeners unfamiliar with the term, what is the Godi media or mainstream Indian media? And how did it become such a powerful force in Indian journalism or Indian politics?
1: You know, it's actually ironic for me because I was a journalism student. I was in the 2017 to 2020 batch. And up until about 2018, we had no idea that the institution we were studying was Godi Media, or so to say, Modi Media. But then everything shifted around 2019. During the CAA-NRC protest and the farm law demonstrations, we watched the media's role completely flip. Instead of holding power to account, mainstream news turned ground reality into political propaganda, spreading hate and divisive rhetoric, targeting minority communities like during the Tablighi Jamaat coverage. That's really when people watching with a fair, independent eye began coining the term Godi media or lapdog media. From there, the label blew up on social media, especially as it became clear who owns these networks, either the government itself or corporate giants closely aligned with Prime Minister Narendra Modi, like Adani and Ambani. Today, so much of what passes for primetime journalism in India isn't just bias, it's absurd. While real crises like massive youth unemployment are ignored, top-rated shows cover nonsensical distractions. We literally saw primetime coverage asking why is Melody so sweet, all because Modi handed a Melody candy to Italian Prime Minister Giorgia Meloni. It sounds ridiculous, but there is a real danger to it. In rural India, where people don't always have access to independent digital news or media literacy tools, this constant drumbeat of television propaganda is hugely influential. It's presented with the full authority of national news, making it almost impossible for average viewers to unpack or question. By serving up distraction and division instead of real journalism, these national networks just keep proving that the label fits.
0: Next, I would love for you to share your take on how, despite all the censorship and the limited mainstream media coverage, Cockroach Janata Party became such a viral movement, not only in India, but also abroad.
1: Mainstream media has completely lost its grip on the narrative thanks to the power of social media platforms. Over time, an active, politically aware digital community has emerged, a group that reads, thinks critically, and cares deeply about the country. For them, loving the nation means asking hard questions and holding the ruling party accountable for its policies. The Cockroach Janata Party emerged during this wave of online satire. Young people completely embraced it. Suddenly, everyone online was proudly claiming to be a cockroach, turning the insult back around with the empowering joke that cockroaches thrive in the dirtiest environments and they are practically indestructible. It was funny, but it also gave young people a way to reflect on their own struggles. Then came their satirical manifesto. It tapped directly into hot-button national debates, like the fierce back and forth between the BJP and Congress over the 50% reservation bill. It poked fun at everyday frustrations, suggesting that if you are unemployed and dare to question the government, then you must be a cockroach in this system. It also took aim at current controversies like voter roll discrepancies under the SIR debate, cheekily calling for UAPA changes against anyone cutting votes or demanding that media outlets owned by major conglomerates lose their broadcasting licenses. These were exactly the issues young liberal citizens were already grappling with, so they connected with it immediately. And almost overnight, CJP's online following surged. Even when authorities moved to suspend accounts and block live audio spaces, independent journalists and digital creators stepped in, giving Abhijit Dibke a platform to keep broadcasting his message.
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0: What do you think India's youth is asking for? And what are their demands?
1: The young people occupying Jantar Mantar and taking to the streets across India today are out there for one reason and one reason only. They are demanding accountability. The reason behind this outrage is simple. The government is playing with the future of the nation's youth. We're looking at a crisis where more than 80 major government recruitment and competitive examinations across India have been leaked. Years of hard work, preparation and family savings are wiped out overnight, yet the government refuses to even open a real dialogue about it. That is why, as this student movement reclaiming labels like the Cockroach Janata Party gained momentum, its core demand remained crystal clear. The immediate resignation of India's education minister, Dharmendra Pradhan, which is symbolic to the accountability the youth of India deserves. For these students, demanding his resignation wasn't just about one individual. It was a symbolic statement. They wanted to show that in a democracy, failure has consequences. They were demanding a system where leadership takes ownership, and they wanted genuine accountability in India to begin now.
0: Can you walk us through what happened during the Sansad March, which was the walk, the march to the parliament by the protesters to demand accountability and resignation of the education minister? Can you tell us about the police response and how the government reacted?
1: So on the 20th, even before 9 a.m, young people from across the country started flooding into Jantar Mantar. These weren't just students from Delhi. People had travelled from Mumbai, across Maharashtra, from every single state, specifically for this march to Parliament. They came for one reason, to demand basic accountability. As people assembled and began marching towards Parliament from near the Janpat metro station, the queue just kept growing. The entire corridor from Janpat Road to Parliament Street, with Connaught Place right on the side, was completely choked with thousands of demonstrators. The police strategy initially was to wear everyone out. Until about 2 p.m., they kept trapping the crowd in tight spaces behind barricades placed every 500 meters. In that scorching heat, there was no drinking water made available, no Delhi Jal Board tankers, nothing. Once the crowd was exhausted, dehydrated and completely blocked, the police unleashed brutal force. They descended into sheer brutality using tear gas, pellet guns and heavy batons. And they didn't just target the protesters, they targeted journalists too. Even independent media creators holding cameras and identifying as press were attacked. The founder of the outlet, Being Human, for instance, was struck directly on the head with a baton. The injuries that day were horrific. One person lost 80% of their vision in an eye. Another had pellet marks across their entire body. And a 21-year-old ended up on a ventilator. It was completely inhuman. Yet the government treated it as a non-issue, no discussion, no acknowledgement whatsoever. On the political side, when opposition leaders like Rahul Gandhi called to surround the Prime Minister's residence, they were detained as well. The violence inflicted on these young people, many of whom were traveling alone from far-off states, was terrifying. Dozens suffered broken arms and legs, relying entirely on fellow marchers to carry them to hospitals. And when rain poured down that night, those injured students were left stranded on the streets with nowhere to go.
0: You've been covering the sit-in on the ground in Jantar Mantar after the walk to Parliament or Sansad March. Can you tell us what the atmosphere is there right now, considering people have been sitting there for days, and after the Sansad March, at least 5 days, where thousands and thousands of people have gathered from all across India?
1: So finally, Dharmendra Pradhan resigned. But to understand why, you have to look at how massive this movement became after July 20th. Everyone saw the brutal police crackdown, heads were cracked open, underage kids weren't spared, female protesters faced terrible misbehavior, and journalists were actively targeted. The brutality triggered a massive digital wave because mainstream news wasn't showing the ground reality. Gen Z took full control of the narrative online. They started posting raw, unfiltered reels and videos straight from Jantar Mantar. More importantly, they strategically worked the algorithms using trendy audio, coordinated posting times and viral hashtags to algorithmically force the protest onto feed across the entire country. What made it irresistible was their humor. They flooded social media with memes, hilarious reels and sharp satirical takes, mixing iconic Hindi dialogues, viral Indian music and pop culture trends. They weren't just creating awareness. They were making millions of people laugh across India while exposing the absurdity of the system. And that joy was present right on the street. Even while facing brutal police action, their spirits never broke. They joked around with the police, sarcastically asking for more beatings to show they weren't afraid. You would look around Jantar Mantar and see young people creating art, performing street theater, cosplaying as superheroes, sitting in circles, playing Uno or cards, and singing and dancing together. When the police sprayed water cannons at them, instead of scattering, students were literally dancing under the jet streams like it was a rain party. On July 20th, the police tried to intimidate them by barricading and crowding them in the heat without water. But Gen Z responded by literally setting up camp. For the next 5 days, thousands of young people lived at Jantar Mantar. And that's where the movement unified everyone across age, religion, caste, class and gender. It became a total generational pact. Millennials funded the logistics online, while Gen Z stood on the front lines protesting for the future of Gen Alpha. People across India started ordering food through local delivery apps directly to the protest site for the students. Supporters crowdfunded mobile toilets and paid for cleaning supplies to keep Jantar Mantar spotless. Hour by hour, day by day, that crowd kept multiplying all the way through the 25th. The authorities tried shutting down over 16 metro stations to cut off connectivity, and police illegally detained young people coming and going. But because the movement was being sustained both on the ground and across every screen in India, it was completely out of their hands. In the end, the government couldn't suppress it, and Dharmendra Pradhan had no choice but to resign. That delivered on the primary demand, along with the commitment to compensate affected families and take legal action against police brutality. Central ministers sat down with student representatives and agreed to those terms, proving what happens when a generation refuses to bow down.
0: That was our interview by Bindu Romi Gujral, an independent journalist who has been reporting on the ground about the Kokra Janta Party movement and various other protests across India that are happening right now. You can follow Bindu at samachar_by_bindu on Instagram. I am very grateful that Bindu could take the time to inform us and educate us about what is happening on ground. There are a lot of protests that are happening in India right now. And like we discussed, the lack of trust in India when it comes to mainstream media is just not because it's the propaganda, but it is also because their priorities are not with their citizens or the lives of their citizens or holding the government accountable. And it is magnificent that most of the news that has been coming from India and also other parts of the world has been through our screens, where people, journalists, thinkers started sharing and documenting their lives, what was happening to them, to create awareness. I personally, having been glued to my screen for the last 25 days, but mostly the last 5 days since the Sansad March and the peaceful protest, and seeing the creativity, enthusiasm, kindness and unity in India, I am so impressed by Gen Z. And I think Gen Z might just not be, I mean, it is to do with a generation that comes with piles and piles of intergenerational trauma. It is also a generation that is often labeled as lazy, or in the West, something like woke mind virus, or someone who just expects things to be free, or someone who doesn't want to work hard. So I think it is monumental to see Gen Z movements and the creativity that we see there, which just doesn't speak of the generation that they are, but it also speaks of the complexity that they grew up with. And coming, being a Gen Z and being born or even growing up with screens in my hand, it is magnificent to see that we Gen Z just don't sit with screens in our hands, but we revolutionize the screens while protesting on the streets. So maybe the generation that teaches you how to use the screens in your hand will be the generation who will teach you to get on the streets and hold government or systems accountable. And just like the founders of Kokhral Janata Party, the volunteers and the protesters said, that this is just the beginning. Accountability is the foundation of a democracy. And this resignation is one example that democracy in India prevailed. That is all for today on Accent of Women. You were listening to Madhvi. I will see you next time. Thank you.

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2: Good morning, I'm Laura Devoy. Tens of thousands of people have been sent to evacuation centres following a deadly 6.8 magnitude earthquake in southern Japan. Two people have been confirmed dead and others are trapped after a shopping centre collapsed on Kyushu Island. Prime Minister Senai Takeuchi has urged residents to take all precautions.
3: The Cabinet Office has sent their research team to the affected area. We are currently assessing the damage and the number of